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Box 125, Bozeman, Montana, 59771. We are the audio mirror of the Gallison Valley. So thanks for tuning in. Hope you're enjoying this Sunday fun day. Nice and cooler. Yep.

All right. Started that off with Nayora, Nothing to Prove, then Buju Bantan, We Now Play. After that was Green Lion Crew with Ganja Morning, followed by Positive Herb, Nayora, and then Bob Marley and the Wailers, Kaya, She Got to Have Kaya, and then Green Lion Crew again with Ganja Seed, Be Still Dub, followed by Stand High Patrol with Purple Sky. In the background, some Isio and Dodo sound. She has the best voice. Frozen Desert. 95.9 FM, KGVM, Bozeman, and streaming online at kgvm.org. Thanks for tuning in. Hope everyone's enjoying their Sunday. And just, chilling about. Thanks over there in Livingston. Thanks for tuning in. Out there in New Jersey, Texas, Florida, and all around, 95.9 FM, KGVM.

All right, everyone. Started that set with Under the Rain, Mo Calamity, and the Wizards. Then Snake in the Grass, Lone Ark, and 18th Parallel. Followed by Skin Crawl, Joe York. In the background, Mama Doo Berry, Africa 5. Thank you, Dave Brubeck, for making everyone love this song. It is so wonderful. Thanks for tuning in out there. Hope you've had a lovely Sunday. Enjoy your week. 95.9 FM KGVM Bozeman. 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

Bull Market was also in that mix with Wednesday. Awesome Montana band. If you get the chance to go see them, you should check them out.

0: 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I'm Roxana, and this is Desert Oracle Radio Replay. We have a double feature this week. I've chosen a pair of episodes that were produced by Ken Lane that will put you in the mood for August. The first episode is Missing Tourists in Monsoon Season, from August 3rd, 2017. The second is The UFO Experience, Now Safe for Tourists, from August 11th, 2017. Have fun with these.
1: Transmitting from the Mojave Wilderness in Joshua Tree, California. Now is the time for Desert Oracle Radio, the voice of the desert.
2: Thunderstorms across the desert. Night has fallen on the Mojave, and you can stand outside at night and watch the whole desert light up. There's 29 Palms. There's Barstow. Oh, and look, that towering electrical insanity over the New York mountains in the preserve. Horizontal lightning on the horizon over the little San Bernardinos. And then, if you're lucky, the downpour. The temperature drops 30 degrees as cold rain batters the sand and the highway and your rooftop. I heard a weatherman calling such a thing a microburst, and I thought, what is wrong with everyone? Why do you people have to try to ruin everything? This is a cursed time of year for the desert visitor. Every August, right on time, people start disappearing. It happened again last week. It happens a lot in national parks and national forests. People just disappear. As for this current missing couple, of course it is hoped that they turn up. But 7 days in, you start to wonder. Maybe it was all planned. You can't blame anybody for wanting to drop all this banal madness, student loans and credit cards and car payments and health insurance premiums. Just fake your death in the desert and start fresh somewhere. Maybe Canada. Maybe the people got lost on an easy sundown walk down the road from their Airbnb. Maybe the interdimensional monsters got them. I recalled the dazzling white light hovering over the northern tip of the Joshua Tree Wilderness on that very night, last Thursday night. We watched it there for the longest time, and then it shot straight up. Way up where you see the jetliners on their way to Ontario and LAX. It lit up all green, and then green and red, and then it rotated and blinked out. What the hell was that? Who knows? Atmospheric abnormalities. Time-traveling devils. We can hope it's not the Marines testing some murder device over a protected national park. The Marines actually do a pretty good job at taking care of the desert around their base. They work with the Park Service and the Land Trust and all of that. Something they probably don't get enough credit for. You know those huge wildlife corridors connecting Joshua Tree National Park with the Mojave Preserve and Death Valley? The U.S. Marine Corps has bought and paid for much of that. The whole point of wildlife corridors, despite a name that's about as romantic as microbursts, is to have plenty of space for the wide-ranging critters like bighorn and mountain lions, so that they've got room to breathe and places to rest and find food and mates. as the heat and the drought makes these refuges farther apart, fewer in number. You might be lucky enough to glimpse a shadowy mountain lion on your evening walk, but that same mountain lion might have a home range of 300 or 400 miles, especially in the desert where there's less of everything, less plants, less prey, more nights spent on the trail, looking for food. There are all kinds of theories about what to do if you see a mountain lion, but you'll have to figure it out on your own should you be lucky enough to see a big cat in the wild.

A popular camping spot at Joshua Tree National Park is the Black Rock Canyon Campground on the west end of the park, at the end of a dead-end road. But it wasn't always a national park campground. It was originally Jellystone Park, complete with statues of Yogi Bear. Now, it's a good campground. There are trails that go up to Eureka Peak and all the way over to Keys View. And there's a very interesting trail that winds through a low canyon to the spring. Black Rock Canyon Spring, where flocks of pinyon jays live in the pinyon trees there. Now, in September of 2010, a man named Edward Rosenthal drove up there from Los Angeles for a day hike. Because of the higher elevation, it's much more pleasant this time of year than much of Joshua Tree or 29 Palms or, God forbid, all the way down in Palm Springs, where the trails are simply closed for the summer season 8 or 9 months of the year. But Ed Rosenthal was in a very good mood. He had just made a big real estate deal as the broker for Clifton's Cafeteria in downtown Los Angeles. Clifton's is a landmark. It opened in 1931, just as the Great Depression was settling in. Now, Charles Bukowski used to eat there as a young man, and he writes in his book, Ham on Rye, that the owner of Clifton's allowed poor people to pay whatever they could so that nobody went hungry. It was owned by some nice old rich man, Bukowski wrote. A very unusual person. Science fiction writers loved the place too, as did members of various UFO and alien contact clubs in Los Angeles. Ray Bradbury was a regular, and so was Robert Heinlein and L. Ron Hubbard, and Forrest Ackerman, all part of a gang of sci-fi writers who held weekly meetings there. The decrepit old Clifton's had been sold, and this guy, Ed Rosenthal, he made the deal. He was happy, and he went to his favorite place, Black Rock Canyon, just about 2 hours by car from downtown L.A., if the traffic's right. But it was a bad time of year for hiking, even at the higher altitudes. It was monsoon season, muggy and humid, the kind of weather that makes you want to give up and die. Weather like this, like we're having right now. Well, he walked and he walked and he got lost and he got confused, and then it was the midday sun, and before long it was the next day and the next day. For 6 days he was lost. He was smart, and he was smart enough to seek in the heat of the afternoon any kind of shade he could find, but he could not find his way back. He was turned around completely. He wound up all the way down by Desert Hot Springs, near the southern boundary of the national park. It was hot as hell down there, and he finally gave up. Writing on his hat with a ballpoint pen from his pocket, he made out a will and said goodbye to his wife and friends and family. But he didn't die. In fact, he was found alive just after he finished scribbling his last will and testament on the brim of his hat. They got him to the High Desert Medical Center, and he survived that too. He was tired and dehydrated, but otherwise unhurt. Ed Rosenthal was a rare case. He vanished and was found alive in a desert wilderness. He lived to tell the tale. Every summer, tourists die in the desert national parks. Joshua Tree, Death Valley, Mojave National Preserve.
They'll be walking around with their family and suddenly they have trouble breathing and they need to take a little rest. And then the pulse stops. Sometimes they're middle-aged hikers like Ed Rosenthal, in good shape and fairly familiar with the area. Sometimes they're young and healthy Germans on holiday. Sometimes they're regular Americans trying to see some nature. Regular Americans in regular lousy health, staggering around in the blinding sun, wondering why their cell phone won't work. Park rangers in the desert Southwest have a name for a particular kind of way that people die these days. Death by GPS. Tourists follow their car's navigation system, ignoring whatever common sense might otherwise prevent them from driving a rental car down a rough dirt road that leads them farther and farther away from water or help. And then they run out of gas or get stuck in the sand. And then they try to walk back in the 120-degree Death Valley summer heat, or the hot enough 100-plus in Joshua Tree. A couple of years ago, a young European couple disappeared up in the Joshua Tree wilderness. They had come for a summer vacation to see the Mojave because they loved that record by the Irish band U2, The Joshua Tree. Even though that record was made in Ireland, nowhere near the desert. And even though The Joshua Tree on the record's cover was up by Death Valley, a day's drive from Joshua Tree. Anyway, they got lost and they died. What can you do to survive in such situations? Well, don't take a rental car down a dirt road into the wilderness, for one thing. Don't rely on your cell phone because you won't have service outside of the towns and the visitor centers. Always have water in the car. A couple of those Crystal Geyser 2-gallon bottles will cost you about $3 and it might save your life. And if you don't need the water, you can use it to wash your arms or something. Tell people where you're going. Tell the ranger at the visitor center. Text somebody who might care if you go missing. And if you find yourself lost in the desert, don't get more lost. Stay with your car during the day. Move around so that you stay in the shady part. Don't sit inside. You're going to bake in there without air conditioning running. If you're on a road, you can walk back the way you came at night, after the sun goes down. Stay on the road. The only shortcuts lead to your funeral, which you probably can't afford anyway. And finally, if all else fails and your time is at hand, know that most people relax at the end. Find a place to sit down in the shade, if there's any shade. None of us live forever, and not enough of us get the time to sit alone in the quiet wilderness and contemplate our own existence, our place in the world. As surely as a single gopher snake or jackrabbit or centipede has a place in the world, we've got one too. You've got one too. Most of us never quite find it. The system, as it were, human civilization, doesn't much reward this kind of thing. It's a pretty good system overall. It's the best one we've had so far. But it has always depended on a fraction of its people to do the heavy spiritual lifting. You know, if everybody took a long walk in the desert every evening and sat on a boulder contemplating the world and refused to answer text messages in a timely manner and intentionally forgot their Facebook and LinkedIn logins, I guess we'd never get around to inventing some kind of worldwide taxi service that skims a few more dollars off a taxi driver's wages. We tell desert tales on this broadcast and within the pages of the Desert Oracle. But you can also experience such things in person during a limited engagement of Desert Oracle Campfire Stories
at the Ace Hotel and Swim Club in Palm Springs, California on the first Thursday of the month. The next edition of our nighttime campfire stories at the Ace Hotel will be Thursday, September 7th. Outside, around a real campfire. Free and open to all. But of course, we'll have a camp bar set up right there. Along with blankets on the grass and log seats around the fire pit. You can also try the new Brush Fire cocktail, sales of which benefit the conservation efforts of the Mojave Desert Land Trust. September 7th, that's a Thursday night, the Ace Hotel in Palm Springs. We get started at about 7:30 p.m.

It's really coming down out there. A contactee cult is a group of people united in belief of someone's experience with space monsters, aliens, star pilots from Venus or Mars. In the 1950s, following the first few nervous years of the UFO problem, thousands of regular people met in the desert, usually up at George Van Tassel's place north of Yucca Valley. Some of them had seen strange things in the sky, and some claimed that the strange things landed and took people aboard for whatever reasons. Probings, messages about nuclear war and the environmental devastation happening around them. Down in Desert Center, off the I-10, a contactee named George Adamski took some of the most famous UFO photographs. Skeptics said the pictures look like somebody threw a hubcap across the sky. A true thing is that the desert produces consistently high levels of strangeness and occasional transcendence, as easily proven by talking to people who live within or near to the desert wilderness. Now, national opinion polls show that about 10% of Americans say they've seen a UFO. But that number climbs to about 95% if you talk to people around Joshua Tree or Sedona or Pahrump. Well, I'm sad to report that most people are still waterheads. One can certainly debate the progress of the species and whether or not there is a net increase in the basic intelligence and moral worthiness of our kind, but on a day-by-day basis, it can be difficult to see an uptick. For example, these trails here. Now, these trails, they seem to do a good job at letting you know where they are and where you should be, especially in a nature preserve, a conservation area, state or national park, etc. Yeah, and yet, these many mountain bicyclists here have decided it's a good idea to leave the trail whenever convenient and create new bicycle trails in the process, as you can see. The trail is here. And these bozos were not satisfied, I suppose, so now we have these new scars across the absurdly fragile desert crust, which is what supports the plants over here and holds it all together. It was holding it together. Now, look, they're probably good, upstanding citizens, you know, educated millennials or whatever they're called, and they probably like to think that they give a hoot. And yet they're not quite right in the head. They apparently don't understand that if you walk or drive over everything, it will eventually look like the other places that are walked on and driven over. Roads and trailways with no plant life, no wildflowers in the spring, just sand and a lot of dead Joshua trees that have fallen over. Come on. Well, we probably shouldn't be out here when we're seeing lightning, even if it appears to be in the distance. After all, there's not much out here that's taller than we are right here. Creosote plant now and then. A couple of these Joshua trees are getting up to 15 or 20 feet high, but they are few and far between. You know how most people are struck dead by lightning? Playing golf. And as Mark Twain said, it doesn't matter.

the previous broadcast, I mentioned a baffling experience with a pair of lights that chased me down Amboy Road the spring before last. I have since been made aware of the following. From the National UFO Reporting Center website. Reportedly having occurred the night of July 6th, 2017 at approximately 11:40 p.m. on Highway 79 outside the dot of a town called Warner Springs, just up the mountainside along Anza Borrego State Park. The summary said, tailgating vehicle disappears. Here's what this witness writes. Quote, while traveling east on Highway 79, another vehicle came up from behind and began tailgating me at 65 miles per hour. I slowed to 50 miles per hour to express my dissatisfaction with this miscreant. That didn't work, so I slowed again to about 40 miles per hour. Then the headlights from his vehicle just disappeared. I thought that he had foolishly shut them off, so I slowed to a near stop and carefully searched my rearview mirror. There was a moon, so I could see well. There was no vehicle, and I am certain that it did not leave the road, as this is cattle country with fencing coming all the way up to the shoulder of the road. There is only one dirt driveway on this stretch, but I was not upon that. There are no tall trees or tall brush along this road to hide a car. The vehicle did not pass nor turn around. It was just gone. End quote.

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Desert Oracle is the quarterly publication about the wonders and secrets of America's vast desert wilderness and the interesting little communities found around and within. 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You'll receive four delightful pocket-sized issues of America's only quarterly magazine that's all about the desert Southwest.

You know, we are happy to correspond with many interesting characters around and across these desert lands. One such individual has kindly purchased subscriptions to the Desert Oracle for many of his co-workers at a biological sciences concern here in the Western lands. And he gives them all crazy nicknames, like in a mafia movie. Now, he goes by Cyrano del Desierto, something like that. Anyway, he sent this god-awful noise you are about to hear, which is a wrecked upright piano this desert scientist found in a dry wash where so many treasures are found.

Good Lord. Our broadcast also exists in the form of a podcast. It's called Desert Oracle Radio. You can subscribe for free on iTunes, Google Play, Stitcher, and other such podcast delivery systems. 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Tell your friends. Leave a review if you are so inclined. We do enjoy hearing from you in any form. For those of us blessed to live in the Mojave High Desert, you can hear us Fridays at 10 p.m. on KCDZ 107.7 FM from Amboy to Zizek's and across the Great Mojave. We close tonight with a few words from the pen of Sam Shepard, who passed away last week and left us with Western stories and poems and stage plays that always reward rereading. The following is from Motel Chronicles, our favorite slim volume of Sam Shepard's prose and poetry published by City Lights Books. Black cloud shadows on the Orocopia Mountains. Gigantic date palms, brown bags protecting their fruit. Alfalfa trucks, orange trucks filled with tires. Tangerine groves, ladders leaning on their trunks. Roofless stone foundations made from river rock. A single burned palm, nothing around it burned. Giant chunks of truck tires frying on the road. Trailered racing boat, solid chrome pipes. Dust blows all over Blythe. 10-14-80, Coachella, California. That's our show for this evening. Good night from the Voice of the Desert.

0: Transmitting from the Mojave Wilderness in Joshua Tree, California. Now is the time for Desert Oracle Radio, the voice of the desert.
1: And night has fallen on the desert once again, and it's the time of year when the night does not bring quite enough relief. It's the humidity, an unwelcome late summer visitor to our generally dry lands. It's the time of year when the doors won't shut all the way without a struggle, the wooden frames expanding with the moisture. Instead of the cool nights we thrive upon, everything's swampy and vile, like the Gulf Coast of Alabama or a theme park in Florida. There's something disheartening about checking the desert weather and seeing 80% humidity. But we survive it most of the time, and soon the air will be crisp and dry once again. Pretty soon. Meanwhile, there are yellow wildflowers blooming on the desert floor, tricked into life by thunderstorms. You might find you can smile or wrap your fingers around a pencil without the skin cracking and splitting as it tends to do in the wintertime. You may also notice how bad people smell as water in the air carries the odor of rock climbers and European tourists right to your nose, which is mostly unaccustomed to such things. It's used to inhaling dust storms and can be thrown into a mild state of shock when assaulted with so many smells. It's a time of year when everything feels a little bit more ridiculous, when a glance at the local news is enough to suggest the heat has gotten the best of people, when weird schemes come to life and you can't help but wonder how tragically they'll fall apart. A marijuana company in California paid a $200,000 deposit to purchase the very little town of Nipton, alongside Mojave National Preserve, just a few miles from the Nevada state line. The company, called American Green, intends to do God knows what. The reports mention vague things such as marijuana tourism, because why not? Although intensive agriculture and groundwater usage is hardly what you'd hope to see along the boundary of a national park. After all, it was the hideous construction of the enormous Ivanpah solar factory that killed Nipton's hopes of being a much-needed park village of sorts for the Mojave Preserve. A man named Jerry Freeman worked on that little town for decades. He worked toward making Nipton an eco-resort, as it was next to a beautiful national park with no lodging and no food and, most importantly, no saloon. But he died last year, and the town has been up for sale ever since. The asking price? $5 million. Now, Nipton is not a bad place. It's got a railroad track that goes right through it. You can listen to the freight trains at night. And I'd gladly live in Nipton for free, but $5 million is a bit steep for a place in the middle of the desert called the Lonesome Triangle. Now, if I had a marijuana company in the Mojave, I'd call it Mojave Green, after our notorious rattlesnake. Now, I know a lot of desert biologists and conservationists, and they are without doubt good people of high moral character, but one thing they like to do is lecture people about calling the Mojave Green a Mojave Green, despite the fact that everybody calls the Mojave Green a Mojave Green, and that's what they've been called for as long as the English language has been spoken upon these arid lands. You know, the first thing any science page or Wikipedia entry always says when you're looking up the Mojave Green is something like, incorrectly called the Mojave Green. Some people say you're supposed to call it a Mojave rattlesnake, because not all Mojave greens have green coloring. Humans may complain a bit about the weather this time of year, but the snakes seem to like it just fine. You see more of them, and you see more of them in the evening. Last week I saw something I'd never seen before, a baby king snake. A fast-moving shape across the sandy trail, black and white, 5, maybe 6 inches long. Think of all the times you've been out on the trail, walking a sandy wash, and all the animals you've only seen once. There are so many strange and interesting things we can see in the desert, and some people come all the way out to the desert from wherever they live to watch the skies for meteor showers, military aircraft. And many people come out specifically to try to see a UFO. We recently spoke to Brendan Mays about his plans to bring a UFO experience to the high desert.
2: It's not so much a platform as it is an underground bunker, kind of like a camera obscura setup, where in the safety of an underground chamber, you can view the flying saucers, the UFOs, you know, from a safe, secure location. You will be safe, and everybody, the plan is everybody is to wear a monitoring bracelet that keeps track of them at all times. We want to make it as safe as possible for tourists to view UFOs, flying saucers. It's going to be safe. We're going to be there to monitor everything, so nothing gets too out of hand. I was trained as a chemist, a scientist, so, you know, I'm always looking for empirical evidence, and I'm always looking for the hard facts to back up any sort of theory or ideas people have. And I haven't come across too much good empirical evidence, but it doesn't mean that it doesn't exist. People believe in something strongly enough, you know, who am I to say that they're wrong? They might know something, they may be able to tap into some metaphysical thing that I'm not too aware of. They might be seeing stuff that's actually there. Maybe I can't see it. I mean, who am I to judge? Who am I to say that these people are wrong? I do have quite a few vacation rentals that are scattered all throughout the valley, which is where I actually plan on putting the bunker. A girl from Romania, her name is Vladova. She was the one who actually turned us on to the idea that UFOs are real and that there's a great interest around the world in reaching out to civilizations, you know, beyond our solar system. She believed that she had been visited by aliens. She used a term for them. She called them the tall grays. And they clued her in that they're going to be making, they like visiting certain places, and one of them is the deserts of California, the Mojave, and all the way out in Nevada. They like going to places, but there's not necessarily tons of people. She really opened my eyes to a lot of things. One of them was obviously the possibility of space travel, and time travel too is a big component of it. All those people, I guess, from what she told me, that have photoreceptors in their eyes that can see just past the infrared spectrum, and there's a lot of information being exchanged in that particular electromagnetic wavelength. Supposedly that's the way they're communicating with, I guess we can't see it, but it would be akin to flashes of lightning or pulses of light. It's like a rapid transmission of information. Basically thought transmissions or thought patterns or thought prints that are transmitted in this very narrow range. And I guess the people that have these particular receptors in their eyes, I think they're in their eyes, but they can pick up these frequencies. And if you're listening close enough, there is information in there being transmitted in the form of thought patterns. Also referred to as a stroke of genius, because it's like having a little mini stroke. You might speak in tongues a little bit, left side of your face might go numb. All these things kind of occur in the same time. None of this stuff, you know, this is all stuff that people tell me. And these people tell me this stuff and they believe it. and they believe you, look them right in the eye, and they're telling you the truth. So it's kind of really not for me to judge whether or not it's real. And if they say it's real, and I haven't experienced it myself. So, you know, who am I to say that this isn't real or not real? They're saying it's real, I believe them. It seemed like for a while there in the 90s and early 2000s that the interest in UFOs and alien visitors was kind of on the wane, seemed to be on the decline. But now it seems to be coming back pretty strong. I gotta say, it's kind of heartening. It's almost inspirational to see these people searching for a truth or a higher meaning or power out there. And I'm just glad to be a part of it. The UFO viewing area, we haven't decided exactly where to put it yet. But the basic idea is that it's going to be an underground bunker with a periscope, basically. And it's not a real periscope. Obviously, it's all cameras and stuff, all set up around the outside. It's like a remote viewing center. And so you're down in the earth about 50 feet in an underground chamber. And there are cameras up top that, and a bunch of other sensors. There's electromagnetic wave detectors. There's a spectral anagraph. We've got gas chromatographs running up there, constantly sampling the air to see what sort of disturbances. We have pressure gradient detectors to see if there's anything flying around, if anything lands on the ground. All this information.
1: The people, instead of being outside where they could perhaps see some sort of anomalous aerial phenomena.
2: Well, they'll be able to see it. There's that down inside the bunker, we plan on putting 4K monitors all around the walls for like an immersive experience. We also have microphones actively recording everything on the surface and transmitting it down into the chamber. So it's basically like you're there. It's like you're outside, pretty close. They're going to be safe, is the point. And I know a lot of the millennials are afraid of a lot of things, I've noticed. We run into a little bit of trouble with the county on this. They have a lot of questions. We're kind of thinking that maybe it's better to ask for forgiveness than for permission. You know what I'm saying? We're going to build it. We're going to see what kind of response we get. And if the response is strong, they're going to let us do whatever we want. Basically, it's going to be like kind of like that Airbnb situation that I had a few years ago. You know, people are against it, people are angry, but you know what? It makes a lot of money. And money, it turns out, is pretty important. And people respond to money. I think we can get retroactive on a lot of our stuff with the permitting and all that. I'm not too concerned about that because we are self-funded. Like I said, I've made quite a bit of money buying up ramshackle cabins all around the high desert, putting on a solar panel and a swamp cooler and charging people to experience the desert and the magic that it is. So I haven't really come up with any sort of marketing slogan or elevator pitch to investors because that's not really it's not really necessary. What we've done is we've hired a team of what are called social influencers. You know, young people who have a certain amount of style or flair, they're good with makeup, or maybe they're great at fixing up old camper vans or whatever they do. But these kids have a lot of pull and a lot of influence. They got YouTube channels. They're doing things on Snapchat. People follow them and they listen to what these kids have to say. So we hired a firm out in Los Angeles, one of these social influencing agencies. They've promised us that they're gonna get people excited, and they're gonna get people involved, and they have a proven track record with getting people into all sorts of things. It's an immersive experience. It's like an immersive virtual reality experience. So it's a lot more than just sitting out in the desert. And you know, sitting out in the desert has a lot of risks. There's the risks of being bitten by a Gila monster. There's the risks of maybe a rattlesnake is gonna bite you in the middle of the night. There's all these disconcerting, I'd say, to a lot of these young people. I mean, they're interested in it, but they don't want to get too close because they're not sure how they're going to react to it. They're going to get bitten. Are they going to get scared? They're not sure. So what we're trying to give to them is saying, we're going to shield you from all of the crazy critters out there, so you don't have to worry about any of that stuff. No night owl is going to come down and get you by the back of the neck. And that's not what this is about. This is about safety and security. Well, when we originally tried to do this, we were trying to find some of the some of the unused missile silos they had out in the northern Mojave and in an area, what is commonly referred to as Area 51. So we're looking for abandoned silos, we're looking for abandoned hard military bases, but the military didn't want to play ball with us, so we're going to try to recreate the experience. I've been to a couple of the old airplane and aerospace wrecking yards out in Mojave, picking up little pieces here and there, control panels, wiring looms, you know, to give them an immersive experience and make it feel as if they were in some sort of a Cold War installation. So we're going for the experience since we can't get the exact real thing.

I want to tell you something about Elvis Presley, and it's very important, so I want to make sure I get it right. Elvis Presley was a person who was very, very concerned about his hair. At every phase of his career, the height and heft of his hair was remarkable. His hair started going white when he was in his late 20s. As a result, he had to dye it black. And this is why rockabilly people insist on dyeing their hair black to this day. Elvis Presley's hairdresser was a guy named Larry, and he was also a New Age mystic, as your hairdresser often is. He knew about everything. He knew about tarot cards and astrology. He knew about past lives, transcendental meditation, ghosts. Well, he and Elvis got in the car and went up to Joshua Tree during a break from Elvis's big comeback engagement in Las Vegas. And sure enough, they saw a classic triangle, a big black triangle, hovering over them on the road with the white beam of light. They were impressed. They were probably on more pills than a pharmacy has. But they believed it and they were moved by it. A week later, they were both back at Graceland, outside of Memphis, Tennessee. And in broad daylight, they saw that same ship over Graceland. It all started to add up for Elvis Presley. When he was 8 years old, he started having visions of being in some sort of shared communication with entities of some kind. It was only after his mother died that his father, Vernon, told him that on the night Elvis Presley was born in Tupelo, in a sharecropper's shack, an oval-shaped thing flew out of the clouds, hovered over the house, and shined a beam on the house. They knew about Elvis from the start. A Marine tells the story of taking the back way to Las Vegas. This is from 29 Palms to Las Vegas. You can get there barely touching an interstate, which means it's also a very beautiful drive. And this one goes through Mojave National Preserve, a little visited part of the national park system. But Marines generally know it as a shortcut. And a lot of people in Palm Springs call it the back way to Vegas as well. You come out of the base, you go through Wonder Valley, you get on Amboy Road. Then you come across the railroad tracks, and there's Roy's, the old one-time 24-hour motel, cafe, diner, gas station on Route 66. The place had so many customers when that was the road that they had an entire town just for the staff behind it. 24 hours a day, you could get a chicken fried steak, you could get your oil changed, you could get your tires switched. But then the interstate opened just 18 miles to the north. And the day the interstate opened, Roy's business was killed. The owner was so furious, he went around in a bulldozer knocking down half the town. What's there today is what he forgot to knock down. Well, the Marine goes by Roy's. And then he turned left on Kelbaker Road. And it was here that he came across a scene that didn't seem right at all. It was a red Miata, one of those little convertible sports cars, spun out in the middle of the road. There were suitcases knocked all around, a purse, clothes knocked around. And then on the blacktop, right on the yellow line, were two people, face down, spread out, hurt or maybe dead. He came to a stop,
He got his sidearm. And he walked over to be a good Samaritan. As dark as it was, from his headlights, he caught the reflection of eyes watching from the

0: feet on that twisting two-lane.
1: Alice Salter from Page, Arizona writes, I was surprised to find Desert Oracle now has a radio show. Can you explain why? Well, Alice, in the summer of 1983, 34 years ago, I had saved up enough money to drive around America for a month or two. Just 6 months prior, I discovered the writer Edward Abbey and was now like a religious pilgrim driven to frenzy and irrational behavior, except my destination wasn't Mecca or Bethlehem, it was Arches National Park, the former Arches National Monument, where Ed Abbey had been a seasonal park ranger and where his book Desert Solitaire takes place. Well, I wandered around that part of Utah for as long as I could, and one morning I realized there were 750 miles between me and a promised arrival at the home of some family friends, oil field workers, who were expecting me in a tiny West Texas town called Kermit, a place of about 5,000 souls on the western edge of the Odessa-Midland metropolitan area, such as it is. A lot of driving would be necessary to get there in 2 days, and it's one of the most dramatic drives in the world, through country that seems too ridiculous to be real, slick rock and arches, juniper scattered on red mountains. The Four Corners is a land of magic and terror. Between Dove Creek and Cortez in the southwestern corner of Colorado, I watched a monstrous thunderstorm that stretched 100 miles across the plateau, the San Juan Mountains blurring into the purple storm. I was searching the radio dial, searching for something. Something with a message. I go through static and farm reports, and then this manic hillbilly guitar jumping out of the dashboard speaker with impossible levels of reverb. Someone howling with weird abandon. There were several numbers like this, primal rockabilly about flying saucers and knife fights, and then the music crashed to an end and the howls continued, but from the DJ, his voice layered over itself from the modulation and the lightning strikes crashing through the AM signal, lightning strikes from the thunderstorm now right on top of me. For 2 or 3 harrowing hours, I crept southward on U.S. Highway 666. Long since renamed by politicians who knew to be scared of the devil. Gallup, New Mexico was somewhere on the other side of these giant white bolts exploding around me, a heavy mix of hail and rain making it impossible to steer with any confidence. A monstrous wedge appeared in the sky, backlit by the bluish-white electric glow of another crashing bolt. This was the Shiprock, the remains of an ancient volcano within the Navajo Nation. Well, the storm had settled into a steady rain just as I rolled into town at the crossroad with Route 66. I found a motel called the Thunderbird, and outside on the shoulder of the road was a phone booth with the glass shot out, and when I walked out there to make a call, I saw a knocked-over highway sign. 2 signs, actually, one of them a coveted U.S. Route 66 marker. Well, I got the toolbox and the socket wrench set from my dear old international scout, and I crouched in the highway weeds as the rain poured down, and I brought those signs home. Route 66 officially vanished a year later and became the subject of many nostalgic television features and newspaper articles. But the thing I remember so well, so many years later, is that summer night madman disc jockey on that station out of Durango. And I figured someday, one way or another, I'd like to do that kind of radio show that I'd like to come across on some lonesome desert drive. Well, Route 66 didn't disappear for good. It had too big a place in the story of America, and now you can drive many desert sections of the old U.S. 66, complete with old-fashioned highway signs and including a nice 2-lane stretch of the Mother Road that runs right through Mojave Trail's National Monument. Stop at Roy's and tell him the Desert Oracle sent you. That is about it for us tonight on Desert Oracle Radio. 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That's KCDZ FM in Joshua Tree, California. 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It's a pocket-sized field guide to the mysterious and grand.

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1: Well, as I told you last week, I've been traveling collecting people's stories. Here's one from a couple I encountered on the Swift Current Lake Trail in Glacier National Park. Okay, I'm on the Swift Current Lake Trail and have met a couple of very nice people that took my picture. And I'm going to ask them a question that I always am curious about. So, why do you like this area?
2: Beauty.
3: Well, the beauty. Our son's up here.
2: Our son's at the border.
3: But no, there's nothing like Glacier. We were at Waterton earlier, but Glacier is just, it's absolutely gorgeous. And the whole Manny Glacier experience is, this is our favorite place. So.
2: And hiking people are the friendliest.
3: Yeah.
2: They are like one with nature, and they're amazing. They're quite awesome.
1: Has there been one experience that really stands out in your mind that you could tell a little story about?
2: Our son has an Arctic Fox camper on top of his big Ford truck, and we camped there up in Banff, and a mama grizzly and her cub came to our campsite. To me, that was the highlight. It was kind of scary, but awesome. Awesome.
3: The other one was going by Logan's Pass, but we took the Highline Trail, and the idea of the hose and the sheer nature, it was pretty scary. And he didn't tell his mom that, you know, there was a very narrow cliff overhang that she had to kind of walk through.
2: And hold on to the hose.
3: Or she never would have made the trip.
2: It's a hose line bolted into the rock.
3: By the time we got into it.
2: So you have to hold on to it because you're looking straight down.
1: Oh, my.
3: Oh, yeah, it's pretty challenging. And we got up early in the morning, drove up, got a parking spot at the stop up on Sun, going to the Sun Road. And so we got there very early, probably 6:30.
2: Thank goodness.
3: Maybe it was 6, and got out on the trail, but it was absolutely
2: just
3: breathtaking.
2: Just beautiful. Yeah. It was gratifying to know we got there and got back in one piece. No incident.
3: It was a challenge.
1: Thank you, Gallatin Valley, for listening. 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And Beloved Mountain is taking us out again this time with some doodling on his guitar strings here at the cabin.
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The Folklore Society's annual Valentine's Day Contra Dance will be on Valentine's Day, the 14th of February. There's a family dance at 5:30, a potluck, and then the community dance starting at 7:30 p.m. with some beginner's lessons. This will take place at Eagle Mount in Bozeman. Also on February 14th, on Valentine's Day, there will be an old-time square dance at the Gallatin Labor Temple organized by some friends of Bozeman Folklore Society. That event starts at 7:30 p.m. More information on all BFS activities is available at bozemanfolklore.org or on the Bozeman Folklore Society Facebook page.

Tune in Monday nights from 10 to midnight here on KGVM Bozeman for the Jazz Nightcap. I'm your host, Bob Wall, and each week I'll play some cool jazz to help you chill out after the Monday blues. 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
1: 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I'm your host, Bob Wall. It is time tonight for Bedtime Bombshells. I'm going to play you some loud music to get you up to the midnight hour. It was a beautiful Sunday here in the Bozeman area, the 21st of June. So I'm going to play you recordings from a show that we had at the Gallatin Labor Temple. It was a KGVM benefit show. Featured three bands that donated their time and talents to help us out. And I'm going to play you those recordings. And it kicked off with the band Perihelion. So kick back and enjoy.
2: 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We are so happy to be here for KVGM. I cannot stress how amazing it was to hear us on the radio for the first time. I personally would like to endorse Bob Wall for president.

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I don't know if you guys know.

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If you're not following us in KBGM, well, anyways, we want to go live and we can't.

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science.

That was Perihelion, live at the Gallatin Labor Temple on the 5th of June of 2026, planned for the KGVM benefit. Got a job at a record store, 3 days a week, and I'm all that far. KGVM is thankful for the support of Cactus Records and Gifts, located at 2742 West Main, next to Rook's across from the mall. 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Cactus has been Bozeman's independent source for new and used music, jewelry, and weird for decades. The same great music and gifts, that same weirdo store, now on Bozeman's West End. Next up was Gallatin Ghost Train with Dave Mello on the drums. He did a double duty that night, played with Gallatin Ghost Train and then stayed on the kit for Prince. So kick back and enjoy. Here's the Gallatin Ghost Train on Bedtime Bombshells here on KGVM Bozeman.

right, thank y'all so much. 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Just so you guys know, we haven't practiced or anything. We played once back in, when was that, February? Other than that, we're just making it up on the spot, so. And it's my holy grail guitar.

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It says Samurai on it. I think it's pretty cool.

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So this guy's Howlin' Duke. Back when I first moved here to Bozeman, I would bus with him downtown. 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

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Oh, man, this is pretty fun. Thank you guys so much for hanging out with us here on a Friday night. Love you too. But and another cool little thing that I reminded or remembered or saw, it's been 4 years since Mr. Harlan Duke has won himself an Emmy. Did you guys know that this guy won himself an Emmy, like an actual Emmy Award, an Academy Award for a short documentary? So this not me, this guitar is what did it. So it's been 4 years since that's happened. So I thought that was pretty badass. So playing music with you guys and some of my best friends and doing all that, life's pretty damn good. Almost dying a couple of years ago, but escaped death. And now I get to do this, so it's badass. So thank you guys so much for being here. This song is called the Knock 'Em Dead Boogie. It's a dancing song.

0: so much. We got Prince coming up next, man. Give it up again for all of yourselves, and thank you so much for KGDF for doing all this. Baby, have a good night.
1: 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The last band to play was Prince. Ross and Dave have their own show, Underground Circus, on KGVM on Sunday mornings at 10, and they and their band played for the benefit. So here you go. Here's some Prince for you on Bedtime Bombshells.
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3: Best damn radio station out there. I can't say that on air, but it is. We shout out all the KGBM people, yeah. And then we are, Dave and I have a show on Sundays called the Underground Circus. And this week we're doing Haiti. So please listen if you like Haiti music.

Give it up for Dave. Thank you guys. Thank you all. You guys are all great. Give it up for Rocco. Give it up for Chicken Wire. Chicken Wire. Chicken Wire! Suck it down! Hell yeah, dudes. All right. This is Dave's second set of the night. And he's only 29 years old, so this is no problem for him. This next song is called Do You Have Any Tinfoil I Can Chew On?

0: guys so much. This next song is by our lovely bass player, Lauren. It's called Gentrification and Reincarnation. It's about this good city that is a great city.
1: Or it's about drinking gin with raisins.
0: Always consume your gin with raisins.

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So thank you so much, and let's rock. 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

0: Thank you guys for sticking around. 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It's called Pizza Party. This one's called Pizza Party.
1: It's very simple. It's just pizza party.
0: Yeah.

0: we survived. Thank you guys so much. This next song is called That's Not Gravy. It is written by Dave Mello. It is the last song written by Dave Mello in the past few 5-10 years. Right?
1: Sure.
0: Yeah, so here we go with some fresh Dave Mello.

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1: 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Don't touch it. It's dog probably.
0: Is it chocolate or is it poop?
1: Well, that's life for you if you think about it, right, Dave? All right, this next song's called Truck Stop. We have two more left for you. Thank you so much for sticking around and dancing with us. It's so sick. Love you guys, all of you. Thank you.

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This is

0: Thank you guys so much. Give it up for Dave. He's the man. Two sets in a row. Thank you guys so much. Give it up for Bob. Give it up for all of you guys. You're the man. You're all the mans.
1: Thank you.
0: And women's. One thing that is the most important thing to me tonight is to support KGVM, so please go hit that table and you know, just say what's up.
1: 95.9.

0: the best. This is my favorite show of the last like five we played. So thank you guys so much for that. Give me a nux. Everybody give me a nux. Thank you guys.
1: That was Prince live at the Labor Temple, June 5th of 2026 for the KGVM benefit. I want to thank you for tuning in. I'm your host, Bob Wall. This is Bedtime Bombshells. I do this every Sunday evening from 10 to midnight. Keep it locked right here. We've got a replay of the Flying V Show, the Metal and Hardcore Years, coming up next. And hope you'll stay tuned and have a great night, everyone. The following episode of the Flying V Show, the Metal and Hardcore Years, originally aired on KGVM Bozeman on Wednesday, April 29th, 2026 at 1 p.m.
2: 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I thought today that maybe we would do four little mini Sonic appreciations of four legendary bands. We started off with some Bad Brains. This record came out 30 years ago this month in 1996, and it was actually recorded 20 years before that in 1976. So, without further ado, see you at the bottom of the hour. This is Don't Need It.

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1: The next one is called My Attitude.
0: In Bozeman, Montana. We've been listening to the first recording of Bad Brains.

0: What in the world are you gonna do?
1: Wikipedia says the material on Black Dots, which is this record you're listening to, was written between late 1978 and 79 when the members of the band were living together in a house on Bay Way in Forestville, Maryland, just outside of Washington, D.C. During the day, the band would wash cars at a nearby car dealership while H.R., the singer, washed clothes at a community hospital. At night, the band would rehearse at the Bay Way House, where they also put on a series of basement shows. The singer at the time, Sid McRae, his girlfriend would tackle him off the stage early in the set, leaving HR to take over vocals for the rest of the show. McRae soon left the band, calling it commercial music. And Paul Hudson took over singing. Early 1979, Bad Brains were making a name for themselves in Washington's D.C. burgeoning hardcore punk scene, and they recorded a demo tape of one of their rehearsals at Inner Ear Studios in Arlington County, Virginia, which is where a lot of the Discord and Minor Threat stuff was recorded. Since it lacked an isolation booth, HR ran his vocal mic out into the backyard and performed out there. They set the recording equipment up in the kitchen on the first floor, and the band recorded the first version of their song, Don't Bother Me, which we already heard, in that March

Yeah, so anyway, we are listening to the Bad Brains doing a sonic appreciation of the band. And I thought that I would roll it up a couple of years to the album that really, really got me into that style of music, Eye Against Eye. And there's been a reissue in 2019, but it is 10 songs in 31 minutes. That was 18 songs in 32 minutes. And so, yeah, check out the difference in the band. Bad Brains, only on the V Show. 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

maybe, maybe, maybe God will bless us to be one tomorrow. Is it from you every Tuesday?

out there.

KHVM 95.9 in Bozeman, Montana. You're listening to The V Show. I'm your host, Cregan. Yeah, we made it through. This is the ninth track off of the Eye Against Eye record. I think this album was released in 1986. That was my sophomore year in high school. Definitely the soundtrack for the junior and senior years, though. Saw him a bunch of times. I think all the members are still alive, although they are not currently on tour or playing this year, I believe. Paul Hudson, the singer, HR, is doing solo shows, which I would love to bring him here. Anyway, this first hour was brought to you by Whistle Pig Korean. Whistle Pig Music. And the Underground Circus, Sundays from 10 a.m. to 12 p.m. Mountain Time. Here on KGBM and KGBM.org, 95.9 in Bozeman, Montana. Whistle Pig is located on the corner of Wilson and Mendenhall. Grandma Recipes. And vegetarian and vegan options. So there you go. Trying to figure out what to do for this second hour. I've had a certain band show up in my feed and in

my memories from also the 80s, 1984 to be exact. So I thought we'd go to England and listen to this band's a record that they put out called EPLP, which is an LP of the four EPs that came out. See what we'll do for the last half hour. Maybe do some Blasters. Not really sure. Maybe some Oi. I do love the Bad Brains, though. Big up. PMA. All that. Yeah, Subhumans. Parasite. Get it? Ta.

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KGVM.org on the web. That was EPLP. And I thought I'd cue up the other great Subhumans record for the second half of this half hour. From the day the country died. All gone dead.

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You're listening to The V Show, 95.9 FM in Bozeman, Montana. That's been a little mini set from the Subhumans. And I thought I'd be an actual DJ and play a bunch of different tracks for the last half hour. And, yeah, started off with the Blitz, Foreskins on Deck, Coxbar, The Business, Info Riot, Last Resort. If you know it, you know it. Thank you. Tune in next week.

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I'm your host, Pat Loken, and this is Green Room Graffiti, tunes by artists leaving their mark on a venue near you. Got a pretty awesome show for you tonight. It's mostly music from artists playing Slam Festival this year. It's on Saturday, August 8th, and runs into Sunday, August 9th, featuring it's all local artists, and it's a great festival with, like, also lots of local art vendors. Actually, you know, let's see, Bob's got a PSA here. I'll just play that. He can tell you what it's all about better than I can.

0: Bozeman, this is your weekend. 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

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I'm your host, Pat Logan. This is Green Room Graffiti, and tonight we're playing music by artists playing the Slam Festival. 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Started the set out with Lena Rich, new track, Black Box. Followed that up with West Dakota Stutter, Hardworkin' John. Followed that up with Chelsea Hunt and Jim Averett with Music in My Coffee. And you just heard Cherry Fox with Time Out. Headlining the festival on Saturday night, we've got Page and the People's Band. Unfortunately, I'm not finding an album out by them. It would be awesome if they did make such a thing, but it hasn't happened yet. But they do cover a track by Dirty Revival, a band that's played Bozeman many times, and it's a banger. So let's hear that. This is Make It by Dirty Revival.

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I'm your host, Pat Loken. This is Green Room Graffiti, tunes by artists leaving their mark on a venue near you. Just heard Dirty Revival with Make It, Comeback K with Some Advice, and Threepenny Riot with Self-Destruct Sequence. We've been playing music from artists playing Slam Festival this coming second week of August, Saturday, August 8th, and Sunday, August 9th. And unfortunately, Dirty Revival isn't playing, but Page and the People's Band, they are playing. They play that same song that Dirty Revival wrote. It's always a great time, whether Sarah Clark or Paige Rasmussen is singing it. Always good to hear it. Let's see here. We're trying something new here. KGVM open mic. So basically the way this works is I have musicians submit recordings of music that, you know, just kind of impromptu, just a guy with a guitar or, you know, whatever. Not finished recordings. You know, produced this week, and so we got a couple of submissions this week. The first one was a track by John Treat, The Sky Burns Your Eyes. And let's give her a listen.

0: Yeah, so that was an experimental track. John Treat sent us The Sky Burns Your Eyes. This is for KGVM Open Mic. And it wouldn't be an open mic without a track from Mike D, would it? Now, he sent me this. It was a cell phone video. It looked like he was on a stage. He's not currently in Montana, but we're always hoping he'll come back here one day. Anyways, here's a track by Mike D. Hopefully you've heard it before. This one's Western Skies.
1: To my Bozeman friends, I wrote this one about the West and all the other 50 states. It's about a memory. Or 10,000. Jersey!

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0: I love you, Patty Cakes. Thank you all. Give it up for Chill Mania.
1: That was Mike D playing us Western Skies. This was recorded on an open mic stage. I believe he's in Indiana these days. I've lost track of where he is. But he's off singing, dancing, making people happy, putting smiles on people's faces. What else can a person do? And let's see here. We got some Charlie Parr for you. Here's Last of the Better Days Ahead. But actually, before I get to that, I just want to mention that if you enjoyed that KGBM open mic segment and you'd like to be a part of it, you can send a recording. You can find my contact info at lokenproductions.net. And just send me some audio, and we'll get you on the air. Here's some Charlie Parr, Last of the Better Days Ahead.

You're tuned to KGVM Bozeman. So I'm Pat Logan. This is Green Room Graffiti. You just heard a couple of tracks. Charlie Parr with The Last of the Better Days Ahead. John Craigie with Hustlin'. Gonna keep the music happening here. Got some Blitzen Trapper. The man who would speak truth.

scrape of his chin, bruise on her spirit. Home is calling, but she won't get near it ever again. Steps on the gas just to harness the anger. Last thing he do is try to understand her. Stuck in time like a fly in the amber.

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KGVM.org, I'm your host, Pat Loken, and this has been Green Room Graffiti, tunes by artists leaving their mark on a venue near you. We just heard a bunch of them. Blitz and Trapper with The Man Who Would Speak True, Fruition with Till You Come By, The Wood Brothers with Alabaster, and The Brothers Comatose with Angeline. That's off a compilation album called Blanket the Homeless. Let's see here. We're switching gears here. It's the Attention Deficit Happy Hour coming up next. But before we get to that, we've got the old Logjam ticket giveaway. And the way this works is that Logjam gives KGVM a bunch of tickets to give away to various upcoming shows. And to claim these tickets, all you got to do is send an email to info@kgvm.org with your name, phone number, and email.

address, and we've got some good ones for you this week. Whole bucket of them. Tyler and the Train Robbers at the Elm, Friday, July 17th. March 4th Marching Band at the Elm, Thursday, July 30th. Cat Power at the Elm, Thursday, August 6th. Uncle Lucius at the Elm, Friday, August 7th. STS 9 at the Elm, Saturday, August 15th. La Luz at the Elm, Monday, August 17th. And again, all you got to do to claim those tickets is to send an email to info@kgvm.org with your name, phone number, and email address. Those tickets will be available for you at the box office once we've received the email and it's all been confirmed. And yeah, pretty awesome. Really great of Logjam to do that and make music accessible to the community. Let's see here. We've got North Mississippi All-Stars coming up next. This is a track called Up and Rolling. Yeah, there's a pretty awesome thing that happens every now and then when you're doing sound. You show up for a band that you've never heard of before, no idea what you're really up for, and then suddenly you're a fan. And that happened for me with this band. Here's a track called Up and Rolling.

0: 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You just heard North Mississippi All-Stars with Up and Rolling, Colonel Bruce Hampton with Pharaoh's Kitchen, and The Scoundrels with Mr. Nice Guy. And probably ought to play an underwriter spot. They do keep us on the air. We're pretty stoked about that. And actually, if you wanted to join the ranks of our underwriters, you could do that by going to kgvm.org and clicking the Support KGVM button, and that'll bring you down to this giant red Please Donate button with lots of really easy and affordable options for keeping KGVM on the air, providing valuable local programming for Bozeman and the greater surrounding community. Not sure. But we also have some other underwriters, and we're pretty stoked for their support. Here's the Bozeman Folklore Society.
1: 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On Tuesday, August 4th, BFS is hosting a concert by Iona Fife at the Gallatin Labor Temple. Iona sings in the Scots language, so it'll be an opportunity to hear something a little bit different. On Tuesday, September 1st, BFS welcomes Alice DiMichele and Rob Kohler to the Gallatin Labor Temple for a show. And on Saturday, September 19th, Four Shillings Short will return to Bozeman for another show at the Gallatin Labor Temple. More information on all BFS activities is available at bozemanfolklore.org or on the Bozeman Folklore Society Facebook page.
0: Sweet, yes. One of the Bozeman Folklore Society shows will fix what ails ya. And if it doesn't, just slap a little duct tape on it. Let's see here. Got some Anders Osborne coming up next. This is a track called Marmalade.

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I'm your host, Pat Logan. This is Green Room. Actually, no, wait a minute. This is the Attention Deficit Happy Hour. Let's see here. You just heard a bunch of tracks. Anders Osborne with Marmalade. Toots and the Maytals with 5446 was my number. 10-foot Ganja Plant with Blood Money. Got some more tunes coming up for ya. Got some Steel Pulse and some Funk Wrench Blues. Let's get to it. Here's Your House.

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0: 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This has been the Attention Deficit Happy Hour. Let's see here. You just heard a couple of tracks. I believe Steel Pulse with Your House, Toots and the Maytals with Funky Kingston, The Funk Wrench Blues with It Is What It Is Till It Ain't, and then Lettuce covering Express Yourself. Let me see here. I'm really ambitious. I'm trying to stuff another 6 songs into this 15 minutes. I don't think it's going to happen. We're just going to do what we can. We do what we can because we must. And either way, you're in luck, because Bob Wall is going to take over with the Jazz Nightcap at 10 o'clock, bringing you the best live jazz that can be found in the downtown Bozeman region of southwest Montana every week, Monday at 10 o'clock. Let's get back to the tunes. It has been a pleasure playing tunes for you this evening. Thank you again for the opportunity. If you liked it, you can go to kgvm.org and support us. Help us keep this going. Let's hear. Here's the record company with a track called Turn Me Loose.
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1: 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I'm your host, Todd Mason, and this is Shiny Objects, new music for old listeners. 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
3: A child visiting Yellowstone National Park was injured by a bison a week and a half ago. The incident occurred Friday, June 26th at 9:15 in the morning near Mud Volcano, just north of Fishing Bridge. The 12-year-old visitor was transported by emergency medical personnel to a nearby hospital. The incident remains under investigation. Park officials warned that the wildlife in Yellowstone, including bison, can be dangerous and become aggressive if people do not respect their space. Yellowstone National Park is not a zoo, and although every visitor is warned upon entry to the park and by signage and rangers throughout Yellowstone, visitors can be hurt by the wild animals who are taunted or approached too closely. Yellowstone National Park officials said bison have injured more people in Yellowstone than any other animal. They are unpredictable, can run 3 times faster than humans, and will defend their space when threatened. Last year, park officials reported 2 separate incidents of a person being gored by a bison in Yellowstone after approaching an animal too closely. And in the preceding years, there were 2 reported incidents of a person injured by a bison in 2024 and one in 2023.

park, goers are advised to stay at least 25 yards away from all large animals, including bison, as well as elk, bighorn sheep, deer, moose, and coyotes, and at least 100 yards away from bears, wolves, and cougars. Yellowstone National Park officials said, "If wildlife approach you, move away to maintain the required distance. Never approach, touch, feed, or crowd wildlife, even if an animal appears calm." There's a new movement aimed at helping people to do more with less. It's a no-buy or buy-nothing challenge aimed to curb overconsumption and save money with a no-buy July. Also called low-buy July, the challenge doesn't mean spending no money at all. People must pay for essentials like housing, food, and utilities. Instead, the movement encourages and challenges people to be more mindful about how they budget and aims to curb or curtail altogether discretionary spending. No-buy July or low-buy July asks people to be more calculated about which non-essential purchases they prioritize each month. At its core, a no-buy is exactly what it sounds like, choosing not to purchase certain items for a set period of time. The practice looks different for everyone. Some people cut out their biggest discretionary expenses like books, skincare, or takeout food, while others commit to making zero purchases for the month. People report that doing the 30-day no-buy challenge did way more than help to trim their budgets. It transformed the way they thought about money by focusing their thoughts about spending. No-buy challenges are customizable and highly personal. Some folks focus on finding low-cost ways of living or adopting free hobbies. Others emphasize cutting back on spending temptations or detoxing from online shopping. Mostly, it forces more mindful spending. Some lessons learned from no-buy July or low-buy July are that people pay a lot for convenience, like pet grooming services, manicures, facials, or exercising at the gym instead of performing those activities at home, or ordering takeout, which costs more than preparing a meal oneself. Another lesson is that there is free entertainment available, a lot of it especially in the summertime, in the way of concerts in the park, street dances, library events, and outdoor activities that cost nothing. No-buy July and low-buy July also can spur more time with friends with no cost. Instead of meeting for dinner out, people organize at-home game nights and potluck dinners. One of the biggest bonuses from no-buy July or low-buy July is that people see a boost to their savings, emergency funds, or paying off debt that eases their budget overall. That's the new social challenge for no-buy July or low-buy July for a reset to more conscious, mindful, and less spending. This is J.P. 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

0: I'm Dr. Anthony Lizowitz, and this is Climate Connections. Working a long shift in intense heat can be dangerous, whether it's in a sunny farm field or a sweltering restaurant kitchen. People working in these conditions can get seriously ill or even suffer a potentially fatal heat stroke. Gaurav Vasisht of the New York State Insurance Fund says an analysis by his group showed that workers' compensation claims were much more common on very hot days.
1: Injuries on average were 45% more likely and 20% more severe.
0: And global warming is bringing more extreme heat. So last year, the New York State Insurance Fund began offering a program to help small businesses and industries such as construction, manufacturing, and farming buy fans, cooling vests, ventilated hard hats, and other personal protective equipment, or PPE, for their employees.
1: This is a 10% premium credit up to $1,000 that's available to small businesses that purchase PPE to protect their employees from the effects of climate change, of extreme heat.
0: Vasisht says the program is already making an impact.
1: People have come up to us and said that they've been able to purchase PPE that they wouldn't have been able to purchase. It's pretty heartening to hear that.
0: Climate Connections is produced by the Yale Center for Environmental Communication. To learn more about climate change, visit climateconnections.org.

0: TGVM thanks Pine Creek Lodge for their support. Pine Creek Lodge in the Paradise Valley is a unique live music venue featuring shows under the stars and among the pines. Pine Creek's back window features food truck-style dining options, and they sell domestic and local beers and wines. The following shows are coming up at Pine Creek: The Wallflowers with Early James on Wednesday, July 1st. Cruz Contreras and the Black Lilies with the Two Tracks on Thursday the 2nd. The Fossils on Friday, July 3rd. Independence Day Special with the Red Elvises, along with Emma and the Ledge on July 4th. Bronwyn Keith Hines with the Pickpockets on Sunday, July 5th. Fruition with the Kofas Brothers on Wednesday, July 8th. Houndmouth with Tim Skelly, Thursday and Friday, the 9th and 10th of July. 710 Ashbury on Saturday, the 11th. Neil Francis with Lost Canyons on Sunday, the 12th. And many more. You can find more information, schedules, and tickets at pinecreeklodgemontana.com. They hope to see you soon for some music between the pines.
1: I'm Rick Smith, and this is Labor History in Two. On this day in labor history, the year was 1988. That was the day 167 oil workers were killed in the Piper Alpha oil rig explosion in the North Sea. It is considered the world's deadliest oil rig accident ever. Around 10 p.m., the platform essentially turned into a fireball so massive, rescue helicopters could not get near it. Gas lines ruptured when the night crew accidentally activated a gas pump down for repairs. Immediately, the platform was rocked with explosions, first wiping out the control room, then engulfing it in flames. The platform split into two. Its oil derrick toppled. Most were killed instantly, as the crew's quarters were directly above the gas compression module. Toxic fumes overcame others. Some jumped 100 feet into the sea. The platform was completely destroyed. It took 3 weeks to bring the fire under control. Occidental Petroleum later admitted the rig's design was fundamentally flawed, but many considered the explosion nothing short of industrial murder. The rig was notorious for fatalities and near misses. Jack Malloy, head of the offshore trade union OILC, recalled, "Piper was synonymous with accidents. People would say, 'Piper? Oh, you don't want to go there. That place is ready to go.'" Conditions were so bad, the union pulled its reps off the safety committee. The next day, 115 oil workers in Humberside walked off the job, demanding better health and safety conditions. Subsequent investigations determined Occidental failed to enforce basic maintenance and safety procedures. Over 100 safety improvements were recommended. Occidental paid out $100 million to the families, but escaped prosecution. Today, there is a memorial chapel at the Kirk of St. Nicholas and a memorial sculpture in the Rose Garden of Hazelhead Park, both in Aberdeen, Scotland.
0: HRDC is our community's safety net for individuals and families who are experiencing homelessness or who are on the brink of experiencing homelessness. 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Everyone deserves a warm place to sleep.

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3: A child visiting Yellowstone National Park was injured by a bison a week and a half ago. The incident occurred Friday, June 26th at 9:15 in the morning near Mud Volcano, just north of Fishing Bridge. The 12-year-old visitor was transported by emergency medical personnel to a nearby hospital. The incident remains under investigation. Park officials warned that the wildlife in Yellowstone, including bison, can be dangerous and become aggressive if people do not respect their space. Yellowstone National Park is not a zoo, and although every visitor is warned upon entry to the park and by signage and rangers throughout Yellowstone, visitors can be hurt by the wild animals who are taunted or approached too closely. Yellowstone National Park officials said bison have injured more people in Yellowstone than any other animal. They are unpredictable, can run 3 times faster than humans, and will defend their space when threatened. Last year, park officials reported 2 separate incidents of a person being gored by a bison in Yellowstone after approaching an animal too closely. And in the preceding years, there were 2 reported incidents of a person injured by a bison in 2024 and one in 2023. Park goers are advised to stay at least 25 yards away from all large animals, including bison, as well as elk, bighorn sheep, deer, moose, and coyotes, and at least 100 yards away from bears, wolves, and cougars. Yellowstone National Park officials said, "If wildlife approach you, move away to maintain the required distance. Never approach, touch, feed, or crowd wildlife, even if an animal appears calm." There's a new movement aimed at helping people to do more with less. It's a no-buy or buy-nothing challenge aimed to curb overconsumption and save money with a no-buy July. Also called low-buy July, the challenge doesn't mean spending no money at all. People must pay for essentials like housing, food, and utilities. Instead, the movement encourages and

challenges people to be more mindful about how they budget and aims to curb or curtail altogether discretionary spending. No by July or Low by July asks people to be more calculated about which non-essential purchases they prioritize each month. At its core, a no-buy is exactly what it sounds like, choosing not to purchase certain items for a set period of time. The practice looks different for everyone. Some people cut out their biggest discretionary expenses like books, skincare, or takeout food, while others commit to making zero purchases for the month. People report that doing the 30-day no-buy challenge did way more than help to trim their budgets. It transformed the way they thought about money by focusing their thoughts about spending. No-buy challenges are customizable and highly personal. Some folks focus on finding low-cost ways of living or adopting free hobbies. Others emphasize cutting back on spending temptations or detoxing from online shopping. Mostly, it forces more mindful spending. Some lessons learned from No by July or Low by July are that people pay a lot for convenience, like pet grooming services, manicures, facials, or exercising at the gym instead of performing those activities at home, or ordering takeout, which costs more than preparing a meal oneself. Another lesson is that there is free entertainment available, a lot of it especially in the summertime, in the way of concerts in the park, street dances, library events, and outdoor activities that cost nothing. No by July and Low by July also can spur more time with friends with no cost. Instead of meeting for dinner out, people organize at-home game nights and potluck dinners. One of the biggest bonuses from No by July or Low by July is that people see a boost to their savings, emergency funds, or paying off debt that eases their budget overall. That's the new social challenge for No by July or Low by July for a reset to more conscious, mindful, and less spending. This is J.P. Pomnikowski for Human Capital on KGVM 95.9 FM and online at kgvm.org. 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

0: I'm Dr. Anthony Lizerwitz, and this is Climate Connections. Working a long shift in intense heat can be dangerous, whether it's in a sunny farm field or a sweltering restaurant kitchen. People working in these conditions can get seriously ill or even suffer a potentially fatal heat stroke. Gaurav Vasisht of the New York State Insurance Fund says an analysis by his group showed that workers' compensation claims were much more common on very hot days.
1: Injuries on average were 45% more likely and 20% more severe.
0: And global warming is bringing more extreme heat. So last year, the New York State Insurance Fund began offering a program to help small businesses in industries such as construction, manufacturing, and farming buy fans, cooling vests, ventilated hard hats, and other personal protective equipment, or PPE, for their employees.
1: This is a 10% premium credit up to $1,000 that's available to small businesses that purchase PPE to protect their employees from the effects of climate change, of extreme heat.
0: Vasisht says the program is already making an impact.
1: People have come up to us and said that they've been able to purchase PPE that they wouldn't have been able to purchase. It's pretty heartening to hear that.
0: Climate Connections is produced by the Yale Center for Environmental Communication. 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

I'm Rick Smith, and this is Labor History in Two. On this day in labor history, the year was 1988. That was the day 167 oil workers were killed in the Piper Alpha oil rig explosion in the North Sea. It is considered the world's deadliest oil rig accident ever. Around 10 p.m., the platform essentially turned into a fireball so massive, rescue helicopters could not get near it. Gas lines ruptured when the night crew accidentally activated a gas pump down for repairs. Immediately, the platform was rocked with explosions, first wiping out the control room, then engulfing it in flames. The platform split into two. Its oil derrick toppled. Most were killed instantly, as the crew's quarters were directly above the gas compression module. Toxic fumes overcame others. Some jumped 100 feet into the sea. The platform was completely destroyed. It took 3 weeks to bring the fire under control. Occidental Petroleum later admitted the rig's design was fundamentally flawed, but many considered the explosion nothing short of industrial murder. The rig was notorious for fatalities and near misses. Jack Malloy, head of the offshore trade union OILC, recalled, "Piper was synonymous with accidents. People would say, 'Piper? Oh, you don't want to go there. That place is ready to go.'" Conditions were so bad, the union pulled its reps off the safety committee. The next day, 115 oil workers in Humberside walked off the job, demanding better health and safety conditions. Subsequent investigations determined Occidental failed to enforce basic maintenance and safety procedures. Over 100 safety improvements were recommended. Occidental paid out $100 million to the families, but escaped prosecution. Today, there is a memorial chapel at the Kirk of St. Nicholas and a memorial sculpture in the Rose Garden of Hazelhead Park, both in Aberdeen, Scotland.

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1: From New York, this is Democracy Now!
2: We were abused in Ceuta. Now I just want to go back to my country because Morocco is better than Ceuta. Ceuta is also Moroccan. Therefore, we have nothing to do here. I would prefer Gabon to the sons of dogs here.
1: Tens of thousands of migrants are returning to Morocco from the Spanish enclave of Ceuta after more than 50,000 people crossed the border last week by land and sea. At least 86 people died, many by drowning. We'll get the latest. Then a new investigation by the Palestinian human rights organization Al-Haq looks at how the Israeli settler Inon Levy escaped justice after fatally shooting Palestinian activist Ada Hafalim, who helped produce the Oscar-winning documentary No Other Land.
3: The investigation reveals conclusively that Ada Hafalim was fatally shot by a live round discharged by settler Inon Levy. The shooting occurred in the absence of any imminent threat to Levy's life.
1: Then Dave Zirin, author of the new book, The People's Historian, The Outsized Life of Howard Zinn.
4: We need a Zinnaissance in this country because Howard Zinn's politics of radical optimism rooted in history is something that both we and our movements desperately need right now. And besides all of that, the guy had an incredible life.
1: All that and more coming up. Welcome to Democracy Now!, democracynow.org, The War and Peace Report. I'm Amy Goodman. President Trump said the U.S. will hold off attacking Iran since negotiations over Iran's nuclear program and reopening the Strait of Hormuz are still ongoing. The pause follows a sharp escalation Friday when Iran's Islamic Revolutionary Guard Corps struck two oil tankers attempting to transit the strait under U.S. military escort. Tehran claims the ships used an undeclared route. This comes as a New York Times visual investigation found evidence suggesting the U.S. dropped a 2,000-pound bomb on a home on Keshem Island, killing three people. Israeli airstrikes pounded Gaza over the weekend, killing at least 25 Palestinians. On Saturday, the strikes killed seven people across the strip. On Sunday, the toll climbed higher. At least 18 were killed as warplanes hit Gaza City, Deir al-Balah, and Khan Yunis. Gaza's health ministry says 152 people have been killed in Israeli attacks in July, the highest of any month so far this year. Since the so-called ceasefire took effect in October, Israeli strikes have killed at least 1,200 Palestinians. This is an eyewitness to one of the airstrikes Sunday.
2: They said there was a truce, but where is the truce? This truce is just us collecting corpses, collecting flesh, collecting brains, dismembered men and hands. Why?
1: Acting Attorney General Todd Blanche formally terminated President Trump's $1.8 billion so-called anti-weaponization fund late Sunday. The fund was designed to potentially compensate rioters in the January 6th insurrection, which drew criticism even from Republicans. Blanche's order caps weeks of negotiations with Republican Senators John Cornyn of Texas and Tom Tillis of North Carolina, both of whom blocked his nomination for Attorney General over the fund.

0: Senate Judiciary Committee is set to vote on Blanche's confirmation Tuesday. The U.S. is experiencing its largest measles outbreak in 30 years, with more than 2,300 confirmed cases as of last month. A cluster of infections has been reported in states like Arizona, Delaware, South Carolina, and Utah as vaccination rates plummet due to the Trump administration's policies and misinformation. Health Secretary Robert F. Kennedy Jr. continues to defend his role in propelling anti-vaccine policies and skepticism nationwide. In an interview with CNN on Sunday, RFK Jr. failed to take responsibility for the measles outbreak.
1: The outbreak is happening on your watch. And even before becoming HHS secretary, for years, you have been one of the leading voices questioning the efficacy of vaccines. Do you accept some responsibility for this measles outbreak?
2: Absolutely not.
0: Capital One says it closed the Trump Organization's accounts after an internal anti-money laundering investigation. The disclosure marks the first time a bank has formally tied money laundering concerns to Trump's family business. Capital One made the claim while seeking to dismiss the Trump Organization's lawsuit. That suit accuses Capital One of illegally debanking the Trump Organization on religious or political grounds, a claim the bank now disputes. President Trump's social media platform, Truth Social, launched a new service Saturday, allowing paid users to get alerts for new posts made by the president and other top accounts before general users. Trump has 13 million followers on the platform and regularly uses it to release official statements. Democratic Senators Elizabeth Warren and Adam Schiff have blasted the service, saying the subscription, quote, appears to be an outrageous abuse of the president's office for his personal benefit that undermines everyday investors and the integrity of our markets while enriching Wall Street and other wealthy insiders, unquote. The Trump administration Friday dropped its case against the former U.S. Olympian canoeist Davy Hearn, who was accused of vandalizing the Lincoln Memorial reflecting pool. On June 19th, Hearn stopped by the pool while on a 64-mile bike ride. He says he touched the pool to see what it felt like and was then arrested, handcuffed, and held for 5 hours by U.S. Park Police. President Trump, in response, blasted U.S. Attorney Jeanine Pirro, who said the damage to the reflecting pool was due to poor construction and not the act of vandals, as Trump previously claimed. In Spain, migrants are returning to Morocco from the enclave of Ceuta after attempting to cross the border. The local government reports as many as 86 migrants were killed in the crackdown. Some of the victims drowned. Others were crushed while trying to climb the breakwater that holds the border fence. About 60,000 people crossed into the Spanish enclave from Morocco since Thursday. Authorities say virtually all have now returned voluntarily. Spain's Civil Guard officers installed a 500-meter floating barrier along the sea border Saturday. Meanwhile, hundreds of Ceuta residents rallied against a plan and far-right anti-immigrant demonstration, forcing organizers to cancel it. This is a Moroccan migrant who swam into Spain's Ceuta.
3: We're really hungry. We're trying to hold out. We're holding out a bit. We eat a little, sometimes even though it's not a good meal. We do it so we don't die, that's all. We eat sugar, cakes, things like that. We drink water.
0: We'll have more on this story after headlines. In Greece, two firefighters were killed Sunday when two helicopters battling a massive wildfire collided west of Athens. Two other crew members in one of the helicopters were rescued. More than 100 homes were destroyed overnight. This weekend, in blazes that broke out around the coastal village of Porto Crimene, hundreds of people have been evacuated. This is a local resident.
4: It's not a good situation. This is extremely sad. The wind is very strong. It keeps changing direction. It's difficult to deal with. The firefighters who are trained and experienced can't contain it. How can we?
0: Meanwhile, Hungary's temporarily shut down the country's sole nuclear power plant for the first time in more than 40 years amidst a scorching heat wave and severe drought that triggered water use restrictions in more than 100 cities and villages. In more related news, Britain's National Farmers Union warns rising heat and a water drought could lead to shortages of certain foods in parts parts of England. This is at least the third drought in 5 years, with some areas of England not seeing rain in over a month. Here in the United States, in Washington state, nearly 65,000 people have received evacuation orders amidst intensifying wildfires around the city of Spokane. Local officials say blazes in the region have destroyed more than 700 homes and businesses. In Cuba, the electricity grid collapsed Sunday, plunging the island into another nationwide blackout. The island has suffered at least three blackouts in July alone due to a U.S.-imposed oil blockade following the abduction of Venezuelan President Nicolas Maduro back in January. Venezuela had been Cuba's primary oil supplier. Imports from Mexico also halted amidst increased U.S. pressure. Another immigrant has died in ICE custody. 29-year-old Prisciliano Trejo Ricano reportedly began feeling ill while jailed at the Stewart Detention Center in Lumpkin, Georgia, and was reportedly denied medical care. He was suffering from an aggressive form of leukemia and died July 24th after being transferred to the hospital. At least 50 immigrants have died in ICE custody since Trump returned to office. In Texas, a key witness in the Houston ICE fatal shooting of 52-year-old Mexican father Lorenzo Salgado Araujo is speaking out after his release from an ICE jail. Surveillance footage and witness accounts have repeatedly refuted ICE claims that Salgado had attempted to assault ICE agents when he was shot in the abdomen and killed. Jose Trinidad Rojas Pliago was a passenger in Salgado's van. He spoke to CNN last week.
5: Did Lorenzo threaten ICE agents?
6: That's a lie. At no point, neither behind nor in front.
5: At no point were the ICE agents in front or behind?
6: Lorenzo never did that.
0: That's Jose Trinidad Rojas Pliego. Republican Senator Bernie Moreno of Ohio is calling on his ex-son-in-law, Ohio Congressmember Max Miller, to step down in light of his daughter's domestic abuse allegations. Miller's ex-wife, Emily Moreno, the daughter of Senator Moreno, claims that Miller burned her by throwing hot water at her, held a gun to her head, and fractured their two-year-old daughter's collarbone. Miller's also accused of abuse by former Trump White House press secretary Stephanie Grisham, who was in a relationship with Miller prior to his marriage to Moreno. On social media, Senator Moreno wrote, quote, "He should not serve in the House of Representatives. I believe Max Miller needs to seek professional help to end the clear pattern of abuse he's left in his wake. I believe he should not be free to continue endangering others until he does," said Senator Moreno. In Georgia, Republican U.S. Senate candidate Mike Collins is facing scrutiny over his son-in-law, David Alan Scheer II, who's been linked to white nationalist and anti-Semitic online content. Reports revealed Scheer shared neo-Nazi imagery and produced promotional material for Collins' private trucking company. Collins ended his news conference early last week after repeatedly declining to answer questions about his son-in-law. Democratic Senator John Ossoff said, quote, "He needs to apologize for his office's ties to white supremacists. He needs to release every single email, text message, and communication between his office and these white supremacists. And he needs to finally answer the question you've all been asking him for 2 weeks and that he's refused to answer, which is, how much did he or his businesses pay this neo-Nazi for his services?" Ossoff asked, who's running against Congressmember Collins for Senate. And here in New York, Dominican American scholar, historian, and prison abolitionist Dr. Johanna Fernandez has passed away after a years-long battle with cancer. She was 55 years old. As a professor of history at Brooke College and CUNY Graduate Center, Fernandez was a leading scholar of the Young Lords, publishing the award-winning book The Young Lords, A Radical History, in 2019. In 2015, she co-curated the exhibition Presente, The Young Lords in New York. Fernandez also created the Latinx Freedom Movement Archive and Exhibition Project alongside historian Felipe Hinojosa. She was a longtime supporter of the imprisoned activist and journalist Mumia Abu-Jamal. Over the years, Fernandez appeared on Democracy Now! Many times. She joined us in 2015 to look back at the legacy of the Young Lords.
7: What we see is that the movements of the 1960s, what is known as the New Left and the Black Power movement, transformed the relationship between people of color and white people, challenged U.S. foreign policy, but also transformed our understanding of gender and sexuality. And those were the issues that the Young Lords were concerned with.
0: And those are some of the headlines. This is Democracy Now!, democracynow.org, The War and Peace Report. I'm Amy Goodman. Migrants are returning to Morocco from the Spanish enclave of Ceuta after a deadly border rush killed as many as 86 people, according to local government officials. Some victims drowned, others crushed while trying to climb the breakwater that holds the border fence. About 60,000 people crossed from Morocco since Thursday. Authorities say most have now returned voluntarily. The Spanish enclave is home to 86,000 people. Many migrants reported difficulties finding food and shelter. Ceuta is located on the North African coast and shares a 5-mile border with Morocco. Spain Civil Guard officers installed a 1,600-foot floating barrier along the sea border Saturday. Meanwhile, residents rallied against a planned far-right anti-migrant demonstration, forcing organizers to cancel it. This is 42-year-old Mujahid Ahmed of Sudan, who made the trip to Ceuta.
8: I was in Morocco for 1 year and a half. I didn't try only for one time. But my friends, they tried maybe 30, 40 times. One day when I was watching the media, I saw that people, they are coming by thousands to border. So I say, okay, let's try. It's better than to do, than, and you know your result, than never you try. I am not a Moroccan. If they should return me, they should return me to my country. And this is this situation. Can you return the people to the to the country that which is having a conflict or crisis war? We are human.
0: The reasons for the surge are not entirely clear. Some migrants reported Moroccan officials had encouraged their crossing. Spain's prime minister, Pedro Sanchez, blamed human trafficking networks, who he says misled migrants about how easy it would be to remain in Spanish territory or get to mainland Europe. While others blamed Sanchez on account of his relatively liberal policies. For more, we're joined by Miriam Aurach, professor of digital anthropology at the University of Westminster in London, also an associate fellow in the anthropology department at Oxford University. She's joining us from Oxford. Her forthcoming book is titled Mobilized Lives, Revolution and Counter-Revolution in Morocco. Professor Miriam Aurach's parents migrated from Morocco to Holland in the mid-60s. Professor, welcome to Democracy Now! Can you explain what's taken place over this last week? What accounts do you believe for this surge?
9: Oh, thank you so much for having me on this very important topic. Before I answer your question, I wanted to start by acknowledging the very, very sad loss of life. As you mentioned in your report, almost 100 have died, but they have joined more than thousands and thousands of people who've migrated over the years from the Atlantic and the Mediterranean seas and are at the bottom of the oceans, and many of them who are not accounted for and are still unknown to their families. So I would like to acknowledge that and acknowledge the fact that many, many people have heard Moroccans say Allah yarham al-walidin, Allah yasbar al-walidin in the last few days. This means may God give mercy to the parents, may God forgive us for the grief we put our parents in. This is a response to the many, many young people who have decided quite last minute in some cases to just try and cross into Ceuta. The reasons have been widely discussed on social media to the extent that we have heard quite wild conspiracy theories varying from Israel has paid Morocco to destabilize Spain to Trump has encouraged Morocco to invade Spain. These are quite problematic explanations, not only because they're not factual and not making us understand the reasons behind this surge of migration, but also because they are very orientalist and quite racist in the way it reduces ordinary people's agency in a continent that has seen migration forever and has also seen Morocco become a transit country to Europe. In answer to your question, I think what we've seen is the confluence, the concentric circles coming together in a way, in a quite unique moment last week. On the one hand, we have the post-colonial, neo-colonial border policies of Spain and Europe in general. Many people who've seen the maps this week are a bit surprised because they thought that they would see Ceuta or Melilla in mainland Europe, and then they see actually they are towns, cities in Morocco. How do you explain that? And this is very important to understand how the decolonization of Morocco has been both a loss and a win, in the sense that there was independence but with really strict conditions, one of them being the remaining control of territorial areas in Morocco. So Ceuta and Melilla are Spanish cities adjacent to the towns in Morocco near Tetouan and Nador. These towns near cities like Tangier have become also transit cities for migrants not only from Morocco, not only from Africa, but from the whole world. During my fieldwork in Tangier and Al Hoceima, I have also interviewed and researched many people who have been working on the ground in grassroots organizations to support migrants from Africa, but also from Afghanistan, from Syria, from Palestine, etc. These migrants, they always try to cross multiple times, and some of those we've seen last week, this was not their first journey. But what was different last week is that we saw a few conditions coming together. On the one hand, these post-colonial realities of territorial borders that make it very ambiguous to have a border inside the continent. On the other hand, there is an extreme increase of inequality in Morocco itself. We've seen that the majority of the people who've tried to cross last week are Moroccans, and this is quite extraordinary. It is a return of the 1990s. The so-called haraga, the crossing into Europe by Moroccans that peaked in the 80s and 90s and then slowly reduced, and the numbers were slowly replaced by non-Moroccans, African migrants, refugees from all over the world. What we've seen now is a surge again in Moroccan migrants, and this has to be explained by the situation in Morocco itself. And it is very troubling to see and to hear the commentary of people, including people I highly respect, critical commentators, who completely ignore the domestic dynamics and focus only on static geopolitical top-down analysis. But the matter of the fact is that repression in Morocco has increased tremendously. Last year, there was the so-called Gen Z protest across the world. We've seen that in Bangladesh, in Indonesia. We've seen it actually in the last few weeks also in India. But also Morocco has had its Gen Z protest. Young teens who are really fed up with the situation. Hundreds of them have been arrested, and only last month a group of them have been released, and they were awaited outside the prisons by their families, their mothers, their friends, young teens. We have seen repression in Morocco also with regards to critique of the normalization with Israel, the Abraham Accords, and the banning of pro-Palestine protest in Tangier only a few weeks ago, which had led to major protest in response and in anger at banning these protests. And we have seen an extreme deepening of inequality. The rich, the small group of rich, are getting really much richer. Morocco is a rich country. The slogan of protesters goes two oceans and phosphates, and people are still hungry. The Atlantic, Mediterranean, phosphate, minerals, the Sahara, really, there is no lack of natural resources and agriculture and fishery, but ordinary people do not enjoy these fruits and benefits. And so this has led to growing inequality that has been deepened also by the other very important condition, namely the European Union's stronghold. It's not only the fact that the European Union has its borders externalized to Morocco. So Morocco is one of its key external borders. Frontex, Fort Europe, they're all delegating the dirty work of violent repression at the borders in Morocco. But European Union also imposes the social economic policies in Morocco. The IMF, the European Union are demanding cuts in public sector spending, are demanding also subsidies to be dismantled. And this has led to even more higher levels of economic crisis. So all these conditions coming together, the border policies, the inequality, but also the kind of impetus that we have seen growing in the last few months due to Spain's decision to legalize, as they call it, thousands, hundreds of thousands of migrants in Spain, that has given a sort of empowering incentive to people to try to go to Spain, which is a very pragmatic decision of Spain, by the way, not so much purely from goodwill, but also from the fact that Spain, unlike Italy or France or other countries that are led by right-wing governments that know that they need migrants, they really need these people to stay and to work, but are actually led by right-wing rhetorics against migrants. In Spain, there's a social democratic government that kind of is pragmatic and understands we need them and they're here, we will legalize them. This has incentivized people to think, okay, it's safe to go to Spain. Now, there is another condition that is,
0: we just have a minute left,
9: a lot of people wondering, and we are still finding out the exact facts. And that is that there has been a temporary moment in Morocco last week where the border controls have been reduced. There might be a geopolitical reasoning in the background that all borders, cities and all countries which have important ports and borders use from time to time as leverage, namely to reduce security at borders in order to leverage another demand. So it could be that this has happened in the background at the same time as the inequality, the border policies of Europe, the incentives to go to Spain has happened. And these conditions coming together, so not each of them explaining it on its own, but these conditions coming together has led to what we have seen in the past week.
0: Miriam.
9: And we know from witnesses and we know from anecdotal stories that people have been told that it was okay to cross for now by border police and through viral news that were spread on Facebook and social media. And that has led to people trying to get that small window of opportunity to cross the border. But that was reversed in no time. And the border police that might have said it's okay to cross, we're going to close our eyes for 5 minutes, have returned with a vengeance and violence and beat those people back in from where they came from.
0: Miriam Arakh, I want to thank you. I want to thank you so much for being with us, professor of digital anthropology at the University of Westminster in London, also associate fellow in anthropology at Oxford University. Her forthcoming book, Mobilize Lives, Revolution and Counter-Revolution in Morocco. Coming up, a new investigation by a Palestinian human rights group looks at how an Israeli settler escaped justice after fatally shooting Palestinian activist Ada Hatlin a year ago. Ada helped produce the Oscar-winning documentary No Other Land back in 20 seconds.

0: When first into this country, downhill strugglers. This is Democracy Now!, democracynow.org. I'm Amy Goodman. The killing of Alda Hathaleen, beyond a settler crime. That's the title of a major new investigation by the Palestinian human rights group, Al-Haq, released a year after the fatal shooting of Hathaleen, a Palestinian activist, English teacher, father of three young children. He was fatally shot by an Israeli settler in a village near Hebron in the occupied West Bank, July 28, 2025. Hathaleen played a key role in the production of the Oscar-winning documentary No Other Land, which follows Palestinians in the community of Masafer Yatta as they struggle to stay on their land amidst violent attacks by Israeli settlers. Residents identified Hathaleen's killer as Yinon Levy, an Israeli settler who was put on a European Union sanctions list in 2024 for his violent attacks on Palestinians and their property. The Trump administration last year lifted the Biden-era U.S. sanctions on Levy. Al-Haq's Forensic Architecture Investigation Unit used synchronized video footage, a three-dimensional digital reconstruction of the scene, and expert analysis to recreate what happened the day Alda Hathaleen was killed, concluding he was fatally shot by Levy as he stood unarmed in the public garden of Acher's community center filming settlers operating an excavator in the distance. This is a clip from the Al-Haq investigation into Alda's killing.
1: Upon his arrival, Levy is observed with his firearm drawn prior to any physical confrontation with residents. As activists document the excavator operation, an altercation begins between Levy and the residents. At 5:29 p.m. and 13 seconds, Levy fires a single shot which hits Oude in the heart, causing his death. 5 seconds later, he fires another round toward his left. In the footage recorded by Oude, Levy is seen moving laterally to his right immediately prior to firing, stepping aside from surrounding individuals while maintaining his orientation toward Oude's position. Oude falls at the exact moment of the shooting. We created a 3D model which shows when Oude was killed. He was positioned in an open area behind the fence of the community center. He was physically separated from the altercation occurring near the excavator.
0: A clip from the new Al-Haq investigation, The Killing of Alda Hathaleen, Beyond a Settler Crime. Al-Haq argues that Alda's killing must be understood within a broader system of institutional support and state protection that enables Israeli settler violence, quote, to serve as an instrument for consolidating control over Palestinian land. Well, for more, we go to Ramallah. In the West Bank, where we're joined by Tahsin Alayan, Deputy Director of Al-Haq. We welcome you to Democracy Now!, Tahsin. This is the year anniversary of Alda's killing. Tell us more how you engaged in this investigation and exactly what you understand and what you're accusing Levy of and how he was or wasn't held accountable.
2: Thank you for having me. Actually, based on our documentation of human rights violations in the occupied Palestinian territory, we have noticed a sharp increase in settler violence and settler crimes against Palestinians and their property. And we have also noticed that this guy, Levy, is involved directly in these crimes committed against Palestinians. So this time, we tried to find a linkages, I mean, to establish his criminal responsibility for this crime and establish linkages, find out about linkages that connect him with other organizations, settler organizations, and Israeli official or government institutions. And this is what we have succeeded in doing. We established that he is directly responsible for the killing of Oude Hathaleen. In addition to that, we found out that there is a relationship between him and other Israeli and occupation organizations such as Amana, such as Hashomer Yosh, all of these organizations that support settlement activity and settlement crimes in the occupied Palestinian territory. Because most of these crimes are not prosecuted, and those who commit them get away with them, we prepared this scientific evidence in order to send it to the ICC, the International Criminal Court, in the hope that these people are held accountable. Just to give you an indicator or example of how settler violence and crimes have increased over the past years, I would tell you that since the 7th of October 2023, about 1,100 Palestinians have been killed, and out of these, more than 35 Palestinians have been killed by settlers. None of these has been held accountable by the Israeli legal system, which tells us a lot. It tells us that the Israeli occupying forces and the Israeli government are involved in these crimes, and this reflects a state policy. These are not individual crimes. They are not isolated incidents. They are part of an Israeli policy that aims at entrenching Israel's settler colonial project in the occupied Palestinian territory, which is characterized by disposition, fragmentation, colonization, and all of these acts that we try to work against.
0: This is a clip of Alda Hathalin from the night before he was killed a year ago.
3: Our future is really dark. It's like a black tunnel. There is no lights in it. We don't know what to do. We don't know what to say. We, the humans of Umm al-Khair, we, the real humans of Umm al-Khair, we are just asking about our justice. We want to be safe. We want to be, you know, I don't want to be better than anyone else, but let us be equal. Let us be equal with the others. Here in Umm al-Khair, every day, there is something going to happen. We don't know when, we don't know why, we don't know what.
0: Last year, Democracy Now! Spoke to Oren Ziv, a reporter and photographer with 972 Magazine and the independent Israeli news site Local Call. He co-wrote a piece with Bassel Adra and Yuval Abraham, headlined The Most Peaceful Person. Umm al-Khair mourns activists slain by Israeli settler. Contrary to the settler's account, eyewitness testimony analysis of video footage shows Alda Hathalin was gunned down in cold blood, they wrote. This is Ziv speaking on Democracy Now! Soon after Alda's killing.
4: His friends and colleague told me, and I also knew him personally, that he was the most peaceful man. Every time I came there, I would see him. He'd always host and greet people and make tours there. He was in contact with the media. He was updating me weekly on the harassment, on the campaign of the settlers and the army to force them to leave. And it's a tragedy that it's hard to imagine. You know, Umm al-Khair will not be the same without him.
0: So if you can tell us more about who he was, where he was standing filming, and what happened right after his killing, the Israeli military moving in and arresting Palestinians.
2: First of all, Alda Hathalin is a human rights defender. He is a resident of Umm al-Khair. It is a Palestinian community that is located in the southern Hebron Hill, in the south of the West Bank. And his family came originally from Be'er Sabah, meaning that he and his family are refugees the second time, and meaning that the Israeli occupying authorities, through their colonial project that they are trying to entrench in Palestine, do not want any Palestinian to be here. So they killed him. They have been putting pressure on him and on his family and on his community to leave in order to enhance the presence of Israeli settlements within the area. Havalin not only was a human rights defender, he was one of the most peaceful protesters. He was one of the most peaceful and pacific human rights defenders. He did not use any other means other than peaceful means to stop in the face of settlement and settlers. When he got killed, he was not allowed to be treated immediately. The settlers who were present in the area blocked the medical teams from providing medical help for him. And later on, Israeli occupying forces came, accompanied by the killer, Levi, Yanon Levi, who gave them the names or directions to arrest those who were present in the area when the killing took place. And this is what they did. They arrested those who were defending their land, and they were present in the area. So instead of arresting Yanon Levi, who is the killer, they only took him for a few days, and they sentenced him only to 3 or 4 days house arrest. This is not a unique case, by the way. All of the settlers who kill Palestinians do not receive appropriate persecution. They are not, I mean, the sentence that they receive is not proportionate with the crime or with the offense they commit. The maximum is a social service or house arrest, and they are then released. And he was only charged with manslaughter. How come that he had a gun and he pointed his gun at this guy who was very far away from him, who did not pose any threat to his life or to the life of any other people? He was trying only to document what was happening. Exactly like what he does usually.
0: Tassin, yeah. We just have 30 seconds. What are you calling for now? What is Al-Haq calling for?
2: We call for accountability. We want the third state parties, including the United States and Europe, to hold perpetrators of the most serious crimes accountable. We do not want them to look at this crime as if it is a unique or as if it is an isolated individual crime. This crime is part and parcel of a system of colonialism and apartheid, and those who are responsible for it must be held accountable. And the United States must stop attacking the ICC, the International Criminal Court, and stop attacking the organizations that are cooperating with the ICC, including my organization that is sanctioned because of its cooperation with the ICC. So cooperation with the ICC is not a crime, and criminals must be held accountable, and this is the responsibility of their state parties, including the United States and European states.
0: Tassin Elian, thank you so much for being with us. Deputy Director of Al-Haq, which has just published an investigation, will link to it, The Killing of Alda Halin, Beyond a Settler Crime. Coming up, Dave Zirin, author of the new book, The People's Historian, The Outsized Life of Howard Zinn. Back in 30 seconds.

0: Children, we all shall be free from the album Songs of Slavery and Emancipation. This is Democracy Now!, democracynow.org. We turn now to the new book, The People's Historian, The Outsized Life of Howard Zinn, written by our next guest, Dave Zirin. The book explores the remarkable life of the late historian, teacher, and activist Howard Zinn. He's best known for writing A People's History of the United States, first published in 1980. The book has sold more than 4 million copies. Howard Zinn died in 2010 at the age of 87, but his work is still seen as threatening to many, and by others, by empowering so many. During his first term, President Trump directly attacked Zinn's work.
1: The left-wing rioting and mayhem are the direct result of decades of left-wing indoctrination in our schools. It's gone on far too long. Our children are instructed from propaganda tracts like those of Howard Zinn that try to make students ashamed of their own history.
0: Over the years, Professor Howard Zinn appeared on Democracy Now! Many times. In 2009, he talked about the importance of teaching students the true history of the country.
2: It's true that people have asked that question again and again. Now, should we tell kids that Columbus, whom they have been told was a great hero, that Columbus mutilated Indians and kidnapped them and killed them in pursuit of gold? Should we tell people that Theodore Roosevelt, who is held up as one of our great presidents, was really a warmonger who loved military exploits and who congratulated an American general who committed a massacre in the Philippines? Should we tell young people that? And I think the answer is, we should be honest with young people. We should not deceive them. We should be honest about the history of our country. And we should be not only taking down the traditional heroes like Andrew Jackson, Theodore Roosevelt, but we should be giving young people an alternate set of heroes.
0: So that is the late, great historian Howard Zinn. Dave Zirin joins us now. Dave, you wrote The People's Historian, The Outsized Life of Howard Zinn. Everyone knows you as a sports writer. Why you switch gears for now, if in fact you did? And tell us Howard Zinn's life story and his impact.
3: Well, I could tell you that in the 1930s, as a teenage union organizer, Howard Zinn played for his union basketball team and used his tall frame as a way to recruit people to the union. But that still doesn't make this a sports story. That's as close as we're going to get. Howard Zinn's life was remarkable. It was 70 years plus of activism, 64 of those years alongside his incredible partner, Rosalind Schechter Zinn. And it's in those 70 years that we have so many lessons for us today and for our struggles. I mean, we're talking about somebody who in the 1930s, like I said, was a teenage union organizer during the Depression. In the 1940s, he was a bombardier in World War II who hated fascism so much he signed up to be a bombardier even though he'd never been on a plane. I mean, I get claustrophobic in the middle seat. And he's there as a bombardier. You know, in the late 1940s, he lived through the Red Scare as a firebrand 20-something organizer fighting for veterans' rights in Brooklyn, which is an incredible story, which he never told unto himself, which I was able to get documentary information on. In the 1950s, teaching at Spelman College, HBCU for women in Atlanta, he taught an incredible generation of women, people like Alice Walker, the author, Marion Wright Edelman, Beverly Guy, Chef Tal, women who were the first to graduate from Harvard Law School, and Howard Zinn was their beloved professor. They voted him the professor of the year on campus in their yearbook, which is an incredible little exhibit of the Howard Zinn of at that time, 1961. And then he's forced out of the school because he dared stand up, not just for his students' right to protest Jim Crow in Atlanta, but also their fight against the patriarchy and sexism on their campus. He wrote an article for The Nation magazine, which got wide coverage, that the virality of the 1950s, that was called A Finishing School for Pickets, about the women at Spelman. And then he goes on from that and becomes one of the adult organizers of one of the vanguard organizations of the civil rights movement, the Student Nonviolent Coordinating Committee. Like, the fact that he was asked to be an adult advisor of people like Stokely Carmichael, soon to be known as Kwame Ture, Bob Moses, Diane Nash, Dorothy Ladner. I mean, they were looking to both Howard Zinn and his partner at the time, Ella Baker, to be his work partner, to oversee and help with SNCC. And then he worked alongside folks like James Baldwin and Dick Gregory, like in the heart of Jim Crow. And it wasn't all roses and flowers either. I mean, they had comrades die in those streets and in those swamps fighting against Jim Crow. And then he goes on from that to become a leading figure in the movement against the war in Vietnam, including traveling to North Vietnam, traveling to Hanoi on behalf of the peace movement during the Tet Offensive. During the Tet Offensive to free POWs. And he continues being active into the 1980s, into the 1990s, and in the 2000s, as you well know, because he loved appearing on Democracy Now! To talk about this, the wars in the Middle East, the endless wars of George W. Bush. He spoke out against something we're dealing with so strongly today, the growing surveillance state that we were seeing under the Patriot Act and George W. Bush. So the lessons of Howard Zinn's life over 70 years are so important to us. And I would argue the most critical lesson is that he lived through the ups and downs. It wasn't all pie in the sky. There were tremendous difficulties along the way, particularly during the Red Scare of the late 1940s and early 50s. And yet he persevered. And he persevered because he wasn't just an activist. This is what's so interesting about him to me, is that he was also a trained historian. And we don't always see trained historians on the front lines of activism. And frankly, that's why so many, like I would call them centrist or liberal historians, are so resentful of him and his work because he was such a frontline fighter. And for him, being an academic was always secondary to being in the streets and making history, not just studying history.
0: I want to go back to a 1997 film, that Oscar-winning film, Good Will Hunting, which had this famous scene featuring Robin Williams and Matt Damon.
4: You want to read a real history book, read Howard Zinn's People's History of the United States. That book will f***ing knock you on your ass.
5: Better than Chomsky's Manufacturing Consent? You think that's a good book?
0: There it is. And you have a lot from Matt Damon in this book.
3: I was able to interview Matt Damon for the book. He was incredibly generous with his time in talking about Howard Zinn because, you know, he grew up next door to Howard Zinn and Rosalind Zinn and the Zinn family in Newton, Massachusetts. They shared a wall of their duplex to the point of which Matt Damon talks about his brother hearing Howard Zinn type out A People's History of the United States on one of those old typewriters. And Matt Damon told a lot of stories about growing up at Zinn's knee, barbecues, things of the like. But the story I loved the most was that Howard Zinn was giving their family early drafts of A People's History of the United States. And at 10 years old, Matt Damon's mother, Nancy Carlson Page, who's an incredible education activist, by the way, Nancy Carlson Page read her 10-year-old son the opening chapter of A People's History of the United States, which is, of course, all about the plunder of Christopher Columbus, the depravity in terms of how he treated indigenous people in this country. So 10-year-old Matty Damon goes to school and does an oral report in class about Christopher Columbus and all of his crimes. And they actually, they called his parents because they were so concerned that he was coming into school talking about this. And as Damon said to me, he said, Donald Trump might say that was the beginning of my indoctrination.
0: I want to go back to Howard Zinn and Democracy Now! Like, yes, 20 years ago.
6: Howard Zinn, you called your autobiography, You Can't Be Neutral on a Moving Train. Why?
7: Well, it came from, I stole it from myself. That is, I used to say that to my classes at the beginning of every class. I wanted to be honest with them about the fact that they were not entering a class where the teacher would be neutral. It was not going to be a class where, you know, the teacher spent a half a year with us or a year with the students and they would have no idea where the teacher stood on the important issues. This is not going to be a neutral class, I said. I don't believe in neutrality. I believe neutrality is impossible because the world is already moving in certain directions. Wars are going on. Children are starving. And to be neutral, to pretend to neutrality, to not take a stand in a situation like that is to collaborate with whatever's going on, to allow it to happen. I did not want to be a collaborator with what was happening. I wanted to enter into history. I wanted to play a role. I wanted my students to play a role. I wanted us to intercede. I wanted my history to intercede and to take a stand on behalf of peace, on behalf of the a racial equality or sexual equality. So I wanted my students to know that right from the beginning. No, you can't be neutral on a moving train.
0: You can't be neutral on a moving train.
3: Incredible.
0: And Dave, how did you come to know Howard Zinn?
3: I came to Howard Zinn because he got my sports writing from a mutual friend, a collaborator of Howard Zinn named Anthony Arnov. And Howard read it, and he asked me if I would write a book for his People's History series called A People's History of Sports in the United States. And we got to know each other, and he asked me if I would travel with him at the end of his life and interview him on stage. I got to tell you, the easiest, as you well know, the easiest interview in the world. You would just say, Howard Zinn, Civil Rights Movement, your thoughts. Half an hour later and three different times of people applauding and interrupting him, I would just sit there. I could have had coffee and popcorn, and I would have been as happy as anybody in the crowd. Just a terrific interview. And I got a couple of times I said to him when he would tell his stories, what we need is a people's history of Howard Zinn, because I think this is very much of Howard Zinn being of that generation of the 1930s, the Depression generation. You're always looking at the movements. You're always looking at the struggle. So he would pull his name from the stories and tell them more generally. And I said to him, we need your stories. I never thought I'd write it, but now I have.
0: And talk about him being a bombardier in World War II. And
3: very
0: what
3: powerful
0: he then did afterwards, going
3: Absolutely.
0: To the sites he had bombed.
3: Well, he spoke about when he was a bombardier, about being, quote unquote, war crazy, because they psych you up, they push you to bomb these areas. And then he realized that what was happening, and he became a person of peace for the rest of his life.
0: Let's go to Howard Zinn talking about this on Democracy yes. Now.
7: And we don't know how many people we killed or how many people were terribly burned as a result of what we did. But I did it like most soldiers do, unthinkingly, mechanically, thinking we're on the right side, they're on the wrong side, and therefore we can do whatever we want and it's okay. And only afterward, only really after the war, when I was reading about Hiroshima from John Hersey and reading the stories of the survivors of Hiroshima and what they went through, only then did I begin to think about the human effects of bombing. Only then did I begin to think about what it meant to human beings on the ground when bombs were dropped on them. Because as a bombardier, you know, I was flying at 30,000 feet, 6 miles high, couldn't hear screams, couldn't see blood. And this is modern warfare.
0: That was the great historian Howard Zinn, who went to fight fascism, was a bombardier. He bombed occupied France.
3: Yes, and a place called Royan. And he returned there in 1966 to really learn for himself about the damage that he did. He was one of the first bombardiers to drop what they called jellied gasoline, which came to be known as napalm, which burns off the skin, used infamously during the war on Vietnam. And the thing about Howard and war, which is so interesting, is he then spent decades with no publicity writing to the Pentagon after 1966, trying to get the truth of what happened in those bombing raids. Did they know they were bombing civilians? Did they know the effects of napalm? And he had a folder. He had a folder in his archives that I found that was all about his correspondence with the Pentagon. And they sent him back letters all the time, too, about what they would and wouldn't show him. And he had written on that folder just very, very big. He just wrote, never again.
0: As we wrap up, what were you most surprised by in researching your book, The People's Historian?
3: I was most surprised about his ability to endure the downs, that his life wasn't just about up, up and struggle, because we hear things, certainly people my age hear, civil rights movement, anti-war movement, and you think of these things as these mass struggles that are just up, up and away. There were tons of ups and downs along the way. There was a lot of demoralization along the way, but he was able to weather that through his knowledge of history. And I think that's what our movements so desperately need today, because we need to be able to endure 2020. Because as Howard Zinn said, you know what? The history is full of surprises, and sometimes we can do the surprising.
0: Well, we want to thank you so much for being with us. Dave Zirin, author of the new book, The People's Historian, The Outsized Life of Howard Zinn. He's sports editor at The Nation, author of many other books, including A People's History of Sports in the United States, that he did at the request of Howard Zinn. We're going to bring you a post-show at democracynow.org. Dave is a sports writer. We want to find out the politics of what just happened, the attempted privatization of FIFA.
8: Wow.
0: Go to democracynow.org for that. Thank you so much for this book.
3: Thank you, Amy.
0: Dave Zirin. Democracy Now! Is produced with Mike Burke, Dina Guzder,

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0: 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I'm J.P. Pomnikowski. 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A U.S. citizen is being charged with felony obstruction because he gave customs officers what is known as a duress passcode, which activated software that erased the contents of his phone. The authorities had stopped Samuel Tunick, an Atlanta resident, for interrogation at Hartsfield-Jackson Atlanta International Airport as he returned to the U.S. last year. The authorities seized his phone before allowing him to enter the country, but the duress code erased the data from his phone. A duress passcode is a privacy and security feature in which a user has previously configured a second passcode that is not their usual code to unlock the screen. If the user is forced or pressured to hand over their phone, they can provide the duress passcode instead of the one that unlocks the phone. When the duress passcode is entered, rather than unlocking the phone, the operating system starts a full wipe of the device's digital contents. The process leaves the physical device and hardware intact while completely erasing the underlying digital data. Mr. Tunick used Graphene OS, a private mobile operating system compatible with Android phones. The customs agency charged Tunick with a charge of obstruction. The federal statute underlying the charge makes it a felony to destroy evidence or transfer assets to keep the government from seizing them or to tip someone off about an upcoming search or wiretap. It carries a penalty of up to 5 years in federal prison, a fine, or both. The act applies before, during, or after a search. If the target of an investigation knows that a search or seizure is imminent and that person acts to thwart it, they would fall under the statute, legal experts say. The prosecution is one of the earliest known instances of federal authorities charging a person with destroying evidence with a program designed to wipe a device when a specific code is entered. Mr. Tunick's lawyers argued that the seizure was unlawful in the first place, since the customs officials were not searching for anything specific. People have constitutional protections against unlawful search or seizure. Mr. Tunick was returning from a vacation in the Dominican Republic. His lawyers argue that even at an international airport, travelers retain vital rights and protections. Tunick was subjected to an unlawful detention, was never read his rights, and was repeatedly denied requests requests to speak with a lawyer. In this case, the timing matters. Legal experts say that if a traveler decided to delete everything on their phone before going through an airport checkpoint simply because they did not want the government looking at their personal files, they have a strong argument that they did not act with a specific criminal intent to thwart an imminent search. But there's a turning point once stopped and actively being questioned. Intentionally giving a wipe code to people

you know to be exercising lawful authority is going to put you squarely in the realm of the statute, they said. An infrastructure improvement project that will temporarily close the intersection on South Wilson Avenue and Kagi Boulevard begins Monday, August 3rd. The $3.1 million West Kagi to Babcock Sewer Improvement Project will replace more than 100-year-old clay sewer pipe with new PVC pipe designed to better serve Bozeman's growing Southside population. The project will temporarily impact businesses and residences in the area, along with traffic to the university, the Museum of the Rockies, and to Southside neighborhoods. Phase one of the project begins Monday, August 3rd, starting with construction along West Kagi Boulevard. Crews will be replacing sewer pipes along South Wilson Avenue and will need to block access to a few driveways along the street in order to dig the trench to excavate the sewer main. The contractors have to shut down a significant portion of the street. South Wilson will be temporarily closed to through traffic between Kagi and Mason Street. The project construction crews plan to work 24-hour shifts over the next few weeks. Throughout construction, updates will be posted to the City of Bozeman's website at bozemanmt.gov. 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

Atoms are the basic components of matter. You meet atoms every day. They behave like nature's indestructible Legos. In these encounters, atoms are really not created or destroyed. Rather, atoms can form specific attachments, in a way, like various Lego pieces. They give rise to familiar structures called molecules. I'm chemist Bill McLaughlin, and I will be your host introducing and explaining a familiar molecule in each episode. 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

0: People who decide to smoke, vape, or chew tobacco-related products are willing to accept several health risks with chemistry connections. In addition to immediate problems, prolonged use of tobacco can lead to addiction, which can make health risks even greater. Smoke from a cigarette contains hundreds of molecules with varying effects. The key molecule that causes addiction is the subject of today's Monday's Molecule. Nicotine is a nitrogen-containing molecule that interacts with brain cells. Plants naturally make nicotine to ward off insect pests. Although in much higher concentrations in tobacco plants, even small trace amounts of nicotine can be found in potatoes and tomatoes. Until recently, nicotine from plant extracts was used on crops as a pesticide. Small amounts of nicotine itself, except during pregnancy, have not shown to be major health concerns in humans. However, and this is important, studies show that nicotine itself is at least as addictive as heroin. Health effects from tobacco use come from many other dangerous molecules that a user takes in when responding to their desires for nicotine. Some of those are known carcinogens, such as benzene and butadiene. So what is it about this small molecule that causes such powerful addictive effects? Nerve cells in our brains generally communicate with each other through so-called messenger molecules. They leave one cell and find a very short distance away a specific receptor on a nearby nerve cell. When the receptor structure on a cell attaches to one of the arriving messenger molecules, we can say it is activated and it responds to the stimuli. So, cellular instructions from one cell to another are carried out through the release and acceptance of molecules between the ends of nerve cells. Let's clarify this message received process. Without the interference of nicotine, nerve cells release a naturally occurring molecule called acetylcholine, which leaves the ends of one nerve cell to bind with receptors on another cell. Acetylcholine is a neurotransmitter that we naturally make. It helps us move stimulation from one nerve cell to muscles. It also helps in memory function and learning. Even small amounts of nicotine in the thousandth of a gram range in our blood will change this normal process. Increased amounts of nicotine molecules attach to receptors in place of the intended acetylcholine. When drugs behave this way, as a competitor, biochemists call them agonists. Agonists typically impersonate normal neurotransmitters. So, nicotine molecules can mimic the activity of acetylcholine molecules. Nicotine activation causes the release of other neurotransmitters, such as dopamine. Cells receiving dopamine initiate some pleasurable feelings of euphoria, reduce stress, and relax our muscles. This begins a cycle of providing rewards that induce the desire to continue smoking to bring in more nicotine. However, the other harmful molecules found in tobacco, some even linked with heart disease, cancer, and stroke, are part of that tobacco product being used. Within a few seconds after inhaling tobacco smoke, vaporized nicotine enters the lungs, goes into the blood to a smoker's brain. Nicotine goes easily to receptors that are ready to accept acetylcholine molecules. Well, this causes more than the usual amount of dopamine to be released by the newly stimulated cells. Studies show that increased use of nicotine-containing products can increase the formation of more receptors, which then need more nicotine. E-cigarettes that vaporize a nicotine-containing, often flavored liquid have gained in popularity as an alternative to regular cigarettes. While they reduce many of the chemicals associated with cigarette smoke, a natural question to ask is, do they also contain addictive nicotine? The Food and Drug Administration regulates electronic nicotine delivery systems, ENDS, production. The amount of addictive nicotine in an ENDS system can vary with the dose an e-cigarette provider decides to include in that liquid mix. Currently, decisions are being considered to regulate sales of e-cigarettes. A key concern is directed at possible harmful effects on the young, where brain development is occurring during middle and high school age users. The heated vapor from liquid-containing flavors and nicotine may also have other vaporized harmful molecules. Studies continue to investigate this question. This program will never offer medical advice, rather just educate you a bit about how molecules are important in our everyday lives. Be sure to check with medical professionals about nicotine addiction and health risks during pregnancy. Always consult medical professionals when making health and medicine decisions. If you have further questions about nicotine, you can contact me at mondaysmolecule@gmail.com. Also, if you have other interesting molecules to suggest for future broadcasts, you can let me know about those with an email. Thanks for listening to Monday's Molecule.
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cottonwood, falling near the place I laid with you. 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
1: KGVM thanks Abby Webster and her imaginary band for their support of our programming. Abby and the full band will be playing on the stage at Pine Creek on Sunday, August 23rd, 2026, with special guests Angela Autumn and Trinity Jane. That's Abby Webster and her imaginary band, with Angela Autumn and Trinity Jane playing some music between the pines at Pine Creek on Sunday, August 23rd. There's more information and tickets available at pinecreeklodge.com. Montana is taking another step to protect breathable air for everyone. Thanks to the passage of Senate Bill 390, the Montana Clean Indoor Air Act now bans the use of e-cigarettes and vaping devices in all indoor public spaces and workplaces. E-cigarettes release harmful chemicals into the air, and now they are regulated the same way that conventional tobacco smoke is. This important update closes a critical gap in the law, helping to safeguard residents, workers, and visitors from harmful exposure to e-cigarette aerosols. Clean air is a shared right. We want to keep Montana breathing easy. 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
2: I'm Dr. Anthony Lizowitz, and this is Climate Connections. As climate change brings more extreme heat to the Boston area, some residents' homes may become swelteringly hot. Julia Nasser of the Metropolitan Area Planning Council, a public agency, says many buildings in the city were designed for the cooler climate Boston had in the past.
3: The buildings were built for winters, and so they're really good at retaining heat, which is particularly problematic in the summers. They're not built with cooling or proper ventilation.
2: But she says cool roofs could help. Cool roofs are covered in reflective coatings or other materials that limit how much heat the roof absorbs from the sun. This helps both the building and the surrounding area stay cooler.
3: And, you know, it makes running your ACs or fans easier, and so you're also kind of saving money on your energy bills. So it's really like a great holistic solution.
2: Nasser's group has created an online assessment where owners, roofers, and others can enter information like a roof slope and materials to determine how suitable it is to convert to a cool roof. They also released a map to help residents and public officials find buildings in the Boston area that could benefit from cool roofs. Nasser hopes these tools help make cool roofs more widespread so people can stay safe from the heat. 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
1: 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I'm J.P. Pomnikowski. 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A U.S. citizen is being charged with felony obstruction because he gave customs officers what is known as a duress passcode, which activated software that erased the contents of his phone. The authorities had stopped Samuel Tunick, an Atlanta resident, for interrogation at Hartsfield-Jackson Atlanta International Airport as he returned to the U.S. last year. The authorities seized his phone before allowing him to enter the country, but the duress code erased the data from his phone. A duress passcode is a privacy and security feature in which a user has previously configured a second passcode that is not their usual code to unlock the screen. If the user is forced or pressured to hand over their phone, they can provide the duress passcode instead of the one that unlocks the phone. When the duress passcode is entered, rather than unlocking the phone, the operating system starts a full wipe of the device's digital contents. The process leaves the physical device and hardware intact while completely erasing the underlying digital data. Mr. Tunick used Graphene OS, a private mobile operating system compatible with Android phones. The customs agency charged Tunick with a charge of obstruction. The federal statute underlying the charge makes it a felony to destroy evidence or transfer assets to keep the government from seizing them or to tip someone off about an upcoming search or wiretap. It carries a penalty of up to 5 years in federal prison, a fine, or both. The act applies before, during, or after a search. If the target of an investigation knows that a search or seizure is imminent and that person acts to thwart it, they would fall under the statute, legal experts say. The prosecution is one of the earliest known instances of federal authorities charging a person with destroying evidence with a program designed to wipe a device when a specific code is entered. Mr. Tunick's lawyers argued that the seizure was unlawful in the first place, since the customs officials were not searching for anything specific. People have constitutional protections against unlawful search or seizure. Mr. Tunick was returning from a vacation in the Dominican Republic. His lawyers argue that even at an international airport, travelers retain vital rights and protections. Tunick was subjected to an unlawful detention, was never read his rights, and was repeatedly denied requests to speak with a lawyer. In this case, the timing matters. Legal experts say that if a traveler decided to delete everything on their phone before going through an airport checkpoint simply because they did not want the government looking at their personal files, they have a strong argument that they did not act with a specific criminal intent to thwart an imminent search. But there's a turning point once stopped and actively being questioned. Intentionally giving a wipe code to people you know to be exercising lawful authority is going to put you squarely in the realm of the statute, they said. An infrastructure improvement project that will temporarily close the intersection on South Wilson Avenue and Kagi Boulevard begins Monday, August 3rd. The $3.1 million West Kagi to Babcock Sewer Improvement Project will replace more than 100-year-old clay sewer pipe with new PVC pipe designed to better serve Bozeman's growing Southside population. The project will temporarily impact businesses and residences in the area, along with traffic to the university, the Museum of the Rockies, and to Southside neighborhoods. Phase one of the project begins Monday, August 3rd, starting with construction along West Kagi Boulevard. Crews will be replacing sewer

0: sewer pipes along South Wilson Avenue and will need to block access to a few driveways along the street in order to dig the trench to excavate the sewer main. The contractors have to shut down a significant portion of the street. South Wilson will be temporarily closed to through traffic between Kagi and Mason Street. The project construction crews plan to work 24-hour shifts over the next few weeks. Throughout construction, updates will be posted to the City of Bozeman's website at bozemanmt.gov. 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
3: Next up, we've got a cut called The Doctor, the Thief, and the Poet versus Confetti by Miss Massive Snowflake from their 2012 album, Like a Book.
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0: 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Huntley on Sunday, the 9th, the Mother Hips with Bart Budwig on Wednesday, August 12th, the Beagles on Thursday, the 13th, the Pick and Pair on Friday, the 14th, Shadowgrass on Saturday, the 15th, Satsang with the Hooligans Duo on Sunday, August 16th, and many more. You can find more information, schedules, and tickets at pinecreeklodgemontana.com. They hope to see you soon for some music between the pines.
1: I'm Rick Smith, and this is Labor History in Two. On this day in labor history, the year was 1981. That was the day 13,000 workers in the Professional Air Traffic Controllers Organization, or PATCO, went out on strike. Highly stressed workers had been driven to nervous exhaustion by long hours, problematic technology, and brutal management. They wanted better pay and working conditions and a 32-hour work week. PATCO workers had proven that militancy bred victories throughout the 1970s. But public sector employers went on the offensive as the decade drew to a close. By the time Ronald Reagan was elected to office, automation, deregulation, and inflation had taken its toll. As Joseph McCartan details in his book Collision Course, controllers found new technology unreliable. They experienced, on average, a computer outage a day in critical moments of takeoffs and landings. As well, the Airline Deregulation Act and the Civil Service Reform Act became law in October 1978, serving to restrict union rights and worsen working conditions. By the late 1970s, inflation had tripled. Federal workers, unlike those in the private sector, lacked any COLA protections. Emboldened by their skill level, solidarity, and previous victories, the controllers walked. Invoking Taft-Hartley, President Reagan issued a 48-hour back-to-work ultimatum. In a historic move, he fired the strikers, jailed their leaders, and forced costly injunctions that spelled doom for the union and the labor movement. Many labor activists had hoped the Teamsters and machinists would walk out in support. Instead, the strike was a pivotal moment for labor. It ushered in an era of unprecedented attacks not seen since the 1930s. As Robert Weir notes, PATCO's defeat touched off a new wave of downsizing, decertification, and concession strikes. The labor movement continues to suffer its impact today.
0: Our next cut is the song Banshee by Bubba Fett.

0: tell them about it. 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
1: Don't be shy.
0: Word up.
1: Fear of the female planet.
0: Fear. 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

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I'm Roxana, and this is Desert Oracle Radio Replay. We have a double feature this week. I've chosen a pair of episodes that were produced by Ken Lane that will put you in the

outside at night and watch the whole desert light up. There's 29 Palms. There's Barstow. Oh, and look, that towering electrical insanity over the New York mountains in the preserve. Horizontal lightning on the horizon over the little San Bernardinos. And then, if you're lucky, the downpour. The temperature drops 30 degrees as cold rain batters the sand and the highway and your rooftop. I heard a weatherman calling such a thing a microburst, and I thought, what is wrong with everyone? Why do you people have to try to ruin everything? This is a cursed time of year for the desert visitor. Every August, right on time, people start disappearing. It happened again last week. It happens a lot in national parks and national forests. People just disappear. As for this current missing couple, of course it is hoped that they turn up. But 7 days in, you start to wonder. Maybe it was all planned. You can't blame anybody for wanting to drop all this banal madness, student loans and credit cards and car payments and health insurance premiums. Just fake your death in the desert and start fresh somewhere. Maybe Canada. Maybe the people got lost on an easy sundown walk down the road from their Airbnb. Maybe the interdimensional monsters got them. I recalled the dazzling white light hovering over the northern tip of the Joshua Tree Wilderness on that very night last Thursday night. We watched it there for the longest time, and then it shot straight up. Way up where you see the jetliners on their way to Ontario and LAX. It lit up all green, and then green and red, and then it rotated and blinked out. What the hell was that? Who knows? Atmospheric abnormalities. Time-traveling devils. We can hope it's not the Marines testing some murder device over a protected national park. The Marines actually do a pretty good job at taking care of the desert around their base. They work with the Park Service and the Land Trust and all of that. Something they probably don't get enough credit for. You know those huge wildlife corridors connecting Joshua Tree National Park with the Mojave Preserve and Death Valley? The U.S. Marine Corps has bought and paid for much of that. The whole point of wildlife corridors, despite a name that's about as romantic as microburst, is to have plenty of space for the wide-ranging critters like bighorn and mountain lions, so that they've got room to breathe and places to rest and find food and mates, as the heat and the drought makes these refuges farther apart, fewer in number. You might be lucky enough to glimpse a shadowy mountain lion on your evening walk, but that same mountain lion might have a home range of 300 or 400 miles, especially in the desert where there's less of everything. Less plants, less prey. More nights spent on the trail, looking for food. There are all kinds of theories about what to do if you see a mountain lion, but you'll have to figure it out on your own should you be lucky enough to see a big cat in the wild.

A popular camping spot at Joshua Tree National Park is the Black Rock Canyon Campground on the west end of the park, at the end of a dead-end road. But it wasn't always an

National Park campground. It was originally Jellystone Park, complete with statues of Yogi Bear. It's a good campground. There are trails that go up to Eureka Peak and all the way over to Keys View. And there's a very interesting trail that winds through a low canyon to the spring. Black Rock Canyon Spring, where flocks of pinyon jays live in the pinyon trees there. Now in September of 2010, a man named Edward Rosenthal drove up there from Los Angeles for a day hike. Because of the higher elevation, it's much more pleasant this time of year than much of Joshua Tree or 29 Palms or, God forbid, all the way down in Palm Springs where the trails are simply closed for the summer season 8 or 9 months of the year. But Ed Rosenthal was in a very good mood. He had just made a big real estate deal as the broker for Clifton's Cafeteria in downtown Los Angeles. Clifton's is a landmark. It opened in 1931, just as the Great Depression was settling in. Now, Charles Bukowski used to eat there as a young man, and he writes in his book, Ham on Rye, that the owner of Clifton's allowed poor people to pay whatever they could so that nobody went hungry. It was owned by some nice old rich man, Bukowski wrote. A very unusual person. Science fiction writers loved the place too, as did members of various UFO and alien contact clubs in Los Angeles. Ray Bradbury was a regular, and so was Robert Heinlein and L. Ron Hubbard, and Forrest Ackerman, all part of a gang of sci-fi writers who held weekly meetings there. The decrepit old Clifton's had been sold, and this guy, Ed Rosenthal, he made the deal. He was happy, and he went to his favorite place, Black Rock Canyon, just about 2 hours by car from downtown L.A., if the traffic's right. But it was a bad time of year for hiking, even at the higher altitudes. It was monsoon season, muggy and humid, the kind of weather that makes you want to give up and die. Weather like this, like we're having right now. Well, he walked and he walked and he got lost and he got confused, and then it was the midday sun, and before long it was the next day and the next day. For 6 days he was lost. He was smart, and he was smart enough to seek in the heat of the afternoon any kind of shade he could find, but he could not find his way back. He was turned around completely. He wound up all the way down by Desert Hot Springs, near the southern boundary of the national park. It was hot as hell down there, and he finally gave up. Writing on his hat with a ballpoint pen from his pocket, he made out a will and said goodbye to his wife and friends and family. But he didn't die. In fact, he was found alive just after he finished scribbling his last will and testament on the brim of his hat. They got him to the High Desert Medical Center, and he survived that too. He was tired and dehydrated, but otherwise unhurt. Ed Rosenthal was a rare case. He vanished and was found alive in a desert wilderness. He lived to tell the tale. Every summer, tourists die in the desert national parks. Joshua Tree, Death Valley, Mojave National Preserve. They'll be walking around with their family and suddenly they have trouble breathing and they need to take a little rest. And then the pulse stops.
Sometimes they're middle-aged hikers like Ed Rosenthal, in good shape and fairly familiar with the area. Sometimes they're young and healthy Germans on holiday. Sometimes they're regular Americans trying to see some nature. Regular Americans in regular lousy health, staggering around in the blinding sun, wondering why their cell phone won't work. Park rangers in the desert Southwest have a name for a particular kind of way that people die these days. Death by GPS. Tourists follow their car's navigation system, ignoring whatever common sense might otherwise prevent them from driving a rental car down a rough dirt road that leads them farther and farther away from water or help. And then they run out of gas or get stuck in the sand. And then they try to walk back in the 120-degree Death Valley summer heat, or the hot enough 100-plus in Joshua Tree. A couple of years ago, a young European couple disappeared up in the Joshua Tree wilderness. They had come for a summer vacation to see the Mojave because they loved that record by the Irish band U2, The Joshua Tree. Even though that record was made in Ireland, nowhere near the desert. And even though The Joshua Tree on the record's cover was up by Death Valley, a day's drive from Joshua Tree. Anyway, they got lost and they died. What can you do to survive in such situations? Well, don't take a rental car down a dirt road into the wilderness, for one thing. Don't rely on your cell phone, because you won't have service outside of the towns and the visitor centers. Always have water in the car. A couple of those Crystal Geyser 2-gallon bottles will cost you about $3, and it might save your life. If you don't need the water, you can use it to wash your arms or something. Tell people where you're going. Tell the ranger at the visitor center. Text somebody who might care if you go missing. And if you find yourself lost in the desert, don't get more lost. Stay with your car during the day. Move around so that you stay in the shady part. Don't sit inside. You're gonna bake in there without air conditioning running. If you're on a road, you can walk back the way you came at night, after the sun goes down. Stay on the road. The only shortcuts lead to your funeral, which you probably can't afford anyway. And finally, if all else fails and your time is at hand, know that most people relax at the end. Find a place to sit down in the shade, if there's any shade. None of us live forever, and not enough of us get the time to sit alone in the quiet wilderness and contemplate our own existence, our place in the world. As surely as a single gopher snake or jackrabbit or centipede has a place in the world, we've got one too. You've got one too. Most of us never quite find it. A system, as it were, human civilization, doesn't much reward this kind of thing. It's a pretty good system overall. It's the best one we've had so far. But it has always depended on a fraction of its people to do the heavy spiritual lifting. You know, if everybody took a long walk in the desert every evening and sat on a boulder contemplating the world and refused to answer text messages in a timely manner and intentionally forgot their Facebook and LinkedIn logins, I guess we'd never get around to inventing some kind of worldwide taxi service that skims a few more dollars off a taxi driver's wages. We tell desert tales on this broadcast and within the pages of the Desert Oracle. But you can also experience such things in person during a limited engagement of Desert Oracle Campfire Stories at the Ace Hotel and Swim Club in Palm Springs, California on the first Thursday of the month. The next edition of our nighttime campfire stories at the Ace Hotel will be Thursday, September 7th.
outside around a real campfire. Free and open to all. But of course we'll have a camp bar set up right there. Along with blankets on the grass and log seats around the fire pit. You can also try the new brush fire cocktail, sales of which benefit the conservation efforts of the Mojave Desert Land Trust. September 7th, that's a Thursday night, the Ace Hotel in Palm Springs. We get started at about 7:30 p.m.

It's really coming down out there. A contactee cult is a group of people united in belief of someone's experience with space monsters, aliens, star pilots from Venus or Mars. In the 1950s, following the first few nervous years of the UFO problem, thousands of regular people met in the desert, usually up at George Van Tassel's place north of Yucca Valley. Some of them had seen strange things in the sky, and some claimed that the strange things landed and took people aboard for whatever reasons. Probings, messages about nuclear war and the environmental devastation happening around them. Down in Desert Center, off the I-10, a contactee named George Adamski took some of the most famous UFO photographs. Skeptics said the pictures looked like somebody threw a hubcap across the sky. A true thing is that the desert produces consistently high levels of strangeness and occasional transcendence, as easily proven by talking to people who live within or near to the desert wilderness. Now, national opinion polls show that about 10% of Americans say they've seen a UFO. But that number climbs to about 95% if you talk to people around Joshua Tree or Sedona or Pahrump. Well, I'm sad to report that most people are still waterheads. One can certainly debate the progress of the species and whether or not there is a net increase in the basic intelligence and moral worthiness of our kind, but on a day-by-day basis, it can be difficult to see an uptick. For example, these trails here. Now, these trails, they seem to do a good job at letting you know where they are and where you should be, especially in a nature preserve, a conservation area, state or national park, etc. Yeah, and yet, these many mountain bicyclists here have decided it's a good idea to leave the trail whenever convenient and create new bicycle trails in the process, as you can see. The trail is here. And these bozos were not satisfied, I suppose, so now we have these new scars across the absurdly fragile desert crust, which is what supports the plants over here and holds it all together. It was holding it together. Now, look, they're probably good, upstanding citizens, you know. Educated millennials or whatever they're called, and they probably like to think that they give a hoot. And yet, they're not quite right in the head. They apparently don't understand that if you walk or drive over everything, it will eventually look like the other places that are walked on and driven over. Roads and trailways with no plant life, no wildflowers in the spring, just sand and a lot of dead Joshua trees that have fallen over. Come on. Well, we probably shouldn't be out here when we're seeing lightning, even if it appears to be in the distance. After all, there's not much out here that's taller than we are right here. Creosote plant now and then. Couple of these Joshua trees are getting up to 15 or 20 feet high, but they are few and far between. You know how most people are struck dead by lightning? Playing golf. And as Mark Twain said, it doesn't matter.

On the previous broadcast, I mentioned a baffling experience with a pair of lights that chased me down Amboy Road the spring before last. I have since been made aware of the following. From the National UFO Reporting Center website. Reportedly having occurred the night of July 6th, 2017 at approximately 11:40 p.m. on Highway 79 outside the dot of a town called Warner Springs, just up the mountainside along Anza Borrego State Park. The summary said, tailgating vehicle disappears. Here's what this witness writes. Quote, while traveling east on Highway 79, another vehicle came up from behind and began tailgating me at 65 miles per hour. I slowed to 50 miles per hour to express my dissatisfaction with this miscreant. That didn't work, so I slowed again to about 40 miles per hour. Then the headlights from his vehicle just disappeared. I thought that he had foolishly shut them off, so I slowed to a near stop and carefully searched my rearview mirror. There was a moon, so I could see well. There was no vehicle, and I am certain that it did not leave the road, as this is cattle country with fencing coming all the way up to the shoulder of the road. There is only one dirt driveway on this stretch, but I was not upon that. There are no tall trees or tall brush along this road to hide a car. The vehicle did not pass nor turn around. It was just gone. End quote.

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But this will only occur if you are a current subscriber. Desert Oracle is the quarterly publication about the wonders and secrets of America's vast desert wilderness and the interesting little communities found around and within. 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You'll receive four delightful pocket-sized issues of America's only quarterly magazine that's all about the desert Southwest.

You know, we are happy to correspond with many interesting characters around and across these desert lands. One such individual has kindly purchased subscriptions to the Desert Oracle for many of his co-workers at a biological sciences concern here in the Western lands. And he gives them all crazy nicknames, like in a mafia movie. Now, he goes by Cyrano del Desierto, something like that. Anyway, he sent this god-awful noise you are about to hear, which is a wrecked upright piano this desert scientist found in a dry wash, where so many treasures are found.

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Our broadcast also exists in the form of a podcast. It's called Desert Oracle Radio. You can subscribe for free on iTunes, Google Play, Stitcher, and other such podcast delivery systems. 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Tell your friends. Leave a review if you are so inclined. We do enjoy hearing from you in any form. For those of us blessed to live in the Mojave High Desert, you can hear us Fridays at 10 p.m. on KCDZ 107.7 FM from Amboy to Zizek's and across the Great Mojave. We close tonight with a few words from the pen of Sam Shepard, who passed away last week and left us with Western stories and poems and stage plays that always reward rereading. The following is from Motel Chronicles, our favorite slim volume of Sam Shepard's prose and poetry published by City Lights Books. Black cloud shadows on the Orocopia Mountains. Gigantic date palms, brown bags protecting their fruit. Alfalfa trucks, orange trucks filled with tires. Tangerine groves, ladders leaning on their trunks. Roofless stone foundations made from river rock. A single burned palm, nothing around it burned. Giant chunks of truck tires frying on the road. Trailered racing boat, solid chrome pipes. Dust blows all over Blythe, 101480 Coachella, California. That's our show for this evening. Good night. From the voice of the desert.

0: Transmitting from the Mojave Wilderness in Joshua Tree, California. Now is the time for Desert Oracle Radio, the voice of the desert.
1: And night has fallen on the desert once again, and it's the time of year when the night does not bring quite enough relief. It's the humidity, an unwelcome late summer visitor to our generally dry lands. It's the time of year when the doors won't shut all the way without a struggle, the wooden frames expanding with the moisture. Instead of the cool nights we thrive upon, everything's swampy and vile, like the Gulf Coast of Alabama or a theme park in Florida. There's something disheartening about checking the desert weather and seeing 80% humidity. But we survive it most of the time, and soon the air will be crisp and dry once again. Pretty soon. Meanwhile, there are yellow wildflowers blooming on the desert floor, tricked into life by thunderstorms. You might find you can smile or wrap your fingers around a pencil without the skin cracking and splitting as it tends to do in the wintertime. You may also notice how bad people smell as water in the air carries the odor of rock climbers and European tourists right to your nose, which is mostly unaccustomed to such things. It's used to inhaling dust storms and can be thrown into a mild state of shock when assaulted with so many smells. It's a time of year when everything feels a little bit more ridiculous, when a glance at the local news is enough to suggest the heat has gotten the best of people, when weird schemes come to life and you can't help but wonder how tragically they'll fall apart. A marijuana company in California paid a $200,000 deposit to purchase the very little town of Nipton, alongside Mojave National Preserve, just a few miles from the Nevada state line. The company, called American Green, intends to do God knows what. The reports mention vague things such as marijuana tourism, because why not? Although intensive agriculture and groundwater usage is hardly what you'd hope to see along the boundary of a national park. After all, it was the hideous construction of the enormous Ivanpah Solar Factory that killed Nipton's hopes of being a much-needed park village of sorts for the Mojave Preserve. A man named Jerry Freeman worked on that little town for decades. He worked toward making Nipton an eco-resort, as it was next to a beautiful national park with no lodging and no food and, most importantly, no saloon. But he died last year, and the town has been up for sale ever since. The asking price? $5 million. Now, Nipton is not a bad place. It's got a railroad track that goes right through it. You can listen to the freight trains at night. And I'd gladly live in Nipton for free, but $5 million is a bit steep for a place in the middle of the desert called the Lonesome Triangle. Now, if I had a marijuana company in the Mojave, I'd call it Mojave Green, after our notorious rattlesnake. Now, I know a lot of desert biologists and conservationists, and they are without doubt good people of high moral character, but one thing they like to do is lecture people about calling the Mojave Green a Mojave Green, despite the fact that everybody calls the Mojave Green a Mojave Green, and that's what they've been called for as long as the English language has been spoken upon these arid lands. You know, the first thing any science page or Wikipedia entry always says when you're looking up the Mojave Green is something like, incorrectly called the Mojave Green. Some people say you're supposed to call it a Mojave rattlesnake, because not all Mojave greens have green coloring. Humans may complain a bit about the weather this time of year, but the snakes seem to like it just fine. You see more of them, and you see more of them in the evening. Last week I saw something I'd never seen before, a baby king snake. A fast-moving shape across the sandy trail, black and white, 5, maybe 6 inches long. Think of all the times you've been out on the trail, walking a sandy wash, and all the animals you've only seen once. There are so many strange and interesting things we can see in the desert, and some people come all the way out to the desert from wherever they live to watch the skies for meteor showers, military aircraft. And many people come out specifically to try to see a UFO. We recently spoke to Brendan Mays about his plans to bring a UFO experience to the high desert.
2: It's not so much a platform as it is an underground bunker, kind of like a camera obscura setup, where in the safety of an underground chamber, you can view the flying saucers, the UFOs, from a safe, secure location. You will be safe, and everybody, the plan is everybody is to wear a monitoring bracelet that keeps track of them at all times. We want to make it as safe as possible for tourists to view UFOs, flying saucers. It's going to be safe. We're going to be there to monitor everything, so nothing gets too out of hand. Well, I was trained as a chemist, a scientist, so, you know, I'm always looking for empirical evidence, and I'm always looking for the hard facts to back up any sort of theory or ideas people have. And I haven't come across too much good empirical evidence, but it doesn't mean that it doesn't exist. People believe in something strongly enough, you know, who am I to say that they're wrong? They might know something, they may be able to tap into some metaphysical thing that I'm not too aware of. They might be seeing stuff that's actually there. Maybe I can't see it. I mean, who am I to judge? Who am I to say that these people are wrong? I do have quite a few vacation rentals scattered all throughout the valley, which is where I actually plan on putting the bunker. A girl from Romania, her name is Vladova, she was the one who actually turned us on to the idea that UFOs are real, and that there's a great interest around the world in reaching out to civilizations, you know, beyond our solar system. She believed that she had been visited by aliens. She used a term for them. She called them the tall grays, and they clued her in that they're going to be making, they like visiting certain places, and one of them is the deserts of California, the Mojave, and all the way out to Nevada. They like going to places where there's not necessarily tons of people. She really opened my eyes to a lot of things. One of them was obviously the possibility of space travel, and time travel too is a big component of it. All those people, I guess, from what she told me, that have photoreceptors in their eyes that can see just past the infrared spectrum, and there's a lot of information being exchanged in that particular electromagnetic wavelength. Supposedly that's the way they're communicating with, I guess we can't see it, but it would be akin to flashes of lightning or pulses of light. It's like a rapid transmission of information. Basically, thought transmissions or thought patterns or thought prints that are transmitted in this very narrow range. And I guess the people that have these particular receptors in their eyes, I think they're in their eyes, but they can pick up these frequencies. And if you're listening close enough, there is information in there being transmitted in the form of thought patterns. Also referred to as a stroke of genius, because it's like having a little mini stroke. You might speak in tongues a little bit, left side of your face might go numb. All these things kind of occur in the same time. None of this stuff, you know, this is all stuff that people tell me. And these people tell me this stuff and they believe it. when they believe you, look them right in the eye, and they're telling you the truth. So it's kind of really not for me to judge whether or not it's real. And if they say it's real, it's real. And I haven't experienced it myself. So, you know, who am I to say that this isn't real or not real? They're saying it's real. I believe them. It seemed like for a while there in the 90s and early 2000s that the interest in UFOs and alien visitors was kind of on the wane, seemed to be on the decline. But now it seems to be coming back pretty strong. I gotta say, it's kind of heartening. It's almost inspirational to see these people searching for a truth or a higher meaning or power out there. And I'm just glad to be a part of it. The UFO viewing area, we haven't decided exactly where to put it yet. But the basic idea is that it's going to be an underground bunker with a periscope, basically. And it's not a real periscope, but it's all cameras and stuff, all set up around the outside. It's like a remote viewing center. And so you're down in the earth about 50 feet in an underground chamber. And there are cameras up top that, and a bunch of other sensors. There's electromagnetic wave detectors. There's a spectral anagraph. We've got gas chromatographs running up there, constantly sampling the air to see what sort of a disturbance. We have pressure gradient detectors to see if there's anything flying around, if anything lands on the ground. All this information.
1: The people, instead of being outside where they could perhaps see some sort of anomalous aerial phenomena.
2: Well, they'll be able to see it. There's that down inside the bunker, we plan on putting 4K monitors all around the walls for like an immersive experience. We also have microphones actively recording everything on the surface and transmitting it down into the chamber. So it's basically like you're there. It's like you're outside, pretty close. They're going to be safe, is the point. And I know a lot of the millennials are afraid of a lot of things, I've noticed. We run into a little bit of trouble with the county on this. They have a lot of questions. We're kind of thinking that maybe it's better to ask for forgiveness than for permission. You know what I'm saying? We're going to build it. We're going to see what kind of response we get. And if the response is strong, they're going to let us do whatever we want. Basically, it's going to be like kind of like that Airbnb situation that I had a few years ago. You know, people are against it, people are angry, but you know what? It makes a lot of money. And money, it turns out, is pretty important. And people respond to money. I think we can get retroactive on a lot of our stuff with the permitting and all that. I'm not too concerned about that because we are self-funded. Like I said, I've made quite a bit of money. Buying up ramshackle cabins all around the high desert, putting on a solar panel and a swamp cooler and charging people if you're in the desert and the magic that it is. So I haven't really come up with any sort of marketing slogan or elevator pitch to investors because that's not really, it's not really necessary. What we've done is we've hired a team of what are called social influencers. You know, young people who have a certain amount of style or flair, they're good with makeup, or maybe they're great at fixing up old camper vans or whatever they do. But these kids have a lot of pull and a lot of influence. They got YouTube channels. They're doing things on Snapchat. People follow them and they listen to what these kids have to say. So we hired a firm out in Los Angeles, one of these social influencing agencies. They've promised us that they're gonna get people excited, and they're gonna get people involved, and they have a proven track record with getting people into all sorts of things. It's an immersive experience. It's like an immersive virtual reality experience. So it's a lot more than just sitting out in the desert. And you know, sitting out in the desert has a lot of risks. There's the risks of being bitten by a Gila monster. There's the risks of maybe a rattlesnake is gonna bite you in the middle of the night. There's all these. Disconcerting, I'd say, to a lot of these young people. I mean, they're interested in it, but they don't want to get too close because they're not sure how they're going to react to it. They're going to get bitten. Are they going to get scared? They're not sure. So what we're trying to give to them is saying, we're going to shield you from all of the crazy critters out there, so you don't have to worry about any of that stuff. No night owl is going to come down and get you by the back of the neck. And that's not what this is about. This is about safety and security. Well, when we originally tried to do this, we were trying to find some of the some of the unused missile silos they had out in the northern Mojave and in an area, what is commonly referred to as Area 51. So we're looking for abandoned silos, we're looking for abandoned hardened military bases, but the military didn't want to play ball with us, so we're going to try to recreate the experience. I've been to a couple of the old airplane and aerospace wrecking yards out in Mojave, picking up little pieces here and there, control panels, wiring rooms, you know, to give them an immersive experience and make it feel as if they were in some sort of a Cold War installation. So we're going for the experience since we can't get the exact real thing.

0: I want to tell you something about Elvis Presley, and it's very important, so I want to make sure I get it right. Elvis Presley was a person who was very, very concerned about his hair. At every phase of his career, the height and heft of his hair was remarkable. His hair started going white when he was in his late 20s. As a result, he had to dye it black. And this is why rockabilly people insist on dyeing their hair black to this day. Elvis Presley's hairdresser was a guy named Larry, and he was also a New Age mystic, as your hairdresser often is. He knew about everything. He knew about tarot cards, astrology. He knew about past lives, transcendental meditation, ghosts. Well, he and Elvis got in the car and went up to Joshua Tree during a break from Elvis's big comeback engagement in Las Vegas. And sure enough, they saw a classic triangle, a big black triangle, hovering over them on the road with the white beam of light. They were impressed. They were probably on more pills than a pharmacy has. But they believed it and they were moved by it. A week later, they were both back at Graceland, outside of Memphis, Tennessee. And in broad daylight, they saw that same ship over Graceland. It all started to add up for Elvis Presley. When he was 8 years old, he started having visions of being in some sort of shared communication with entities of some kind. It was only after his mother died that his father, Vernon, told him that on the night Elvis Presley was born in Tupelo, in a sharecropper's shack, an oval-shaped thing flew out of the clouds, hovered over the house, and shined a beam on the house. They knew about Elvis from the start. A Marine tells the story of taking the back way to Las Vegas. This is from 29 Palms to Las Vegas. You can get there barely touching an interstate, which means it's also a very beautiful drive. And this one goes through Mojave National Preserve, a little visited part of the national park system. But Marines generally know it as a shortcut. And a lot of people in Palm Springs call it the back way to Vegas as well. You come out of the base, you go through Wonder Valley, you get on Amboy Road, and you come across the railroad tracks, and there's Roy's, the old one-time 24-hour motel, cafe, diner, gas station on Route 66. The place had so many customers when that was the road that they had an entire town just for the staff behind it. 24 hours a day, you could get a chicken fried steak, you could get your oil changed, you could get your tires switched. But then the interstate opened just 18 miles to the north. And the day the interstate opened, Roy's business was killed. The owner was so furious, he went around in a bulldozer knocking down half the town. What's there today is what he forgot to knock down. Well, the Marine goes by Roy's. And then he turned left on Kelbaker Road. And it was here that he came across a scene that didn't seem right at all. It was a red Miata, one of those little convertible sports cars, spun out in the middle of the road. There were suitcases knocked all around, a purse, clothes knocked around. And then on the blacktop, right on the yellow line, were two people, face down, spread out, hurt or maybe dead. He came to a stop. He got his sidearm. And he walked over to be a good Samaritan. As dark as it was, from his headlights, he caught the reflection of eyes watching from the side of the highway. And as he turned around and started running back to his car, he saw these people rise up from the brush and run towards him. He got in the car and nearly chopped off his own foot in the process, slammed the door, weaved around the suitcases and the junk, around the Miata, around the people who were now getting up on their knees, apparently dead no longer. He says he drove about 110 miles an hour the rest of the way, which is kind of a feat on that twisting two-lane.
1: Alice Salter from Page, Arizona writes, "I was surprised to find Desert Oracle now has a radio show. Can you explain why?" Well, Alice, in the summer of 1983, 34 years ago, I had saved up enough money to drive around America for a month or two. Just 6 months prior, I had discovered the writer Edward Abbey and was now like a religious pilgrim driven to frenzy and irrational behavior, except my destination wasn't Mecca or Bethlehem, it was Arches National Park, the former Arches National Monument, where Ed Abbey had been a seasonal park ranger and where his book Desert Solitaire takes place. Well, I wandered around that part of Utah for as long as I could, and one morning I realized there were 750 miles between me and a promised arrival at the home of some family friends, oil field workers, who were expecting me in a tiny West Texas town called Kermit, a place of about 5,000 souls on the western edge of the Odessa-Midland metropolitan area, such as it is. A lot of driving would be necessary to get there in 2 days, and it's one of the most dramatic drives in the world, through country that seems too ridiculous to be real, slick rock and arches, junipers scattered on red mountains. The Four Corners is a land of magic and terror. Between Dove Creek and Cortez in the southwestern corner of Colorado, I watched a monstrous thunderstorm that stretched 100 miles across the plateau, the San Juan Mountains blurring into the purple storm. I was searching the radio dial, searching for something. Something with a message. I'd go through static and farm reports, and then this manic hillbilly guitar jumping out of the dashboard speaker with impossible levels of reverb. Someone howling with weird abandon. There were several numbers like this, primal rockabilly about flying saucers and knife fights, and then the music crashed to an end and the howls continued, but from the DJ, his voice layered over itself from the modulation and the lightning strikes crashing through the AM signal, lightning strikes from the thunderstorm now right on top of me. For 2 or 3 harrowing hours, I crept southward on U.S. Highway 666. Long since renamed by politicians who knew to be scared of the devil. Gallup, New Mexico was somewhere on the other side of these giant white bolts exploding around me, a heavy mix of hail and rain making it impossible to steer with any confidence. A monstrous wedge appeared in the sky, backlit by the bluish-white electric glow of another crashing bolt. This was the Shiprock, the remains of an ancient volcano within the Navajo Nation. Well, the storm had settled into a steady rain just as I rolled into town at the crossroad with Route 66. I found a motel called the Thunderbird, and outside on the shoulder of the road was a phone booth with the glass shot out, and when I walked out there to make a call, I saw a knocked-over highway sign. 2 signs, actually, one of them a coveted U.S. Route 66 marker. Well, I got the toolbox and the socket wrench set from my dear old International Scout, and I crouched in the highway weeds as the rain poured down, and I brought those signs home. Route 66 officially vanished a year later and became the subject of many nostalgic television features and newspaper articles. But the thing I remember so well, so many years later, is that summer night madman disc jockey on that station out of Durango. And I figured someday, one way or another, I'd like to do that kind of radio show that I'd like to come across on some lonesome desert drive. While Route 66 didn't disappear for good, it had too big a place in the story of America, and now you can drive many desert sections of the old US 66, complete with old-fashioned highway signs and including a nice two-lane stretch of the Mother Road that runs right through Mojave Trail's National Monument. Stop at Roy's and tell him the Desert Oracle sent you. That is about it for us tonight on Desert Oracle Radio. You can subscribe to the podcast version of the broadcast on iTunes. 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That's KCDZ FM in Joshua Tree, California. 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It's a pocket-sized field guide to the mysterious and grand American desert. You can find the latest issue around the Southwest. 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
2: Well, as I told you last week, I've been traveling, collecting people's stories. Here's one from a couple I encountered on the Swift Current Lake Trail in Glacier National Park. Okay, I'm on the Swift Current Lake Trail and have met a couple of very nice people that took my picture. And I'm going to ask them a question that I always am curious about. So, why do you like this area?
3: Beauty.
4: Well, the beauty. Our son's up here.
3: Our son's at the border.
4: But no, there's nothing like Glacier. We were at Waterton earlier, but Glacier is just, it's absolutely gorgeous. And the whole Manny Glacier experience, is our favorite place. So.
3: And hiking people are the friendliest.
4: Yeah.
3: They are like one with nature, and they're amazing. They're quite awesome.
2: Has there been one experience that really stands out in your mind that you could tell a little story about?
3: Our son has an Arctic Fox camper on top of his big Ford truck, and we camped there up in Banff, and a mama grizzly and her cub came to our campsite. To me, that was the highlight. It was kind of scary, but awesome. Awesome.
4: The other one was going by Logan's Pass, that we took the Highline Trail, and the idea of the hose and the sheer nature, it was pretty scary. And he didn't tell his mom that, you know, there was a very narrow cliff overhang that she had to kind of walk through.
3: And hold on to the hose.
4: Or she never would have made the trip.
3: It's a hose line bolted into the rock.
4: By the time we got into it.
3: So you have to hold on to it because you're looking straight down.
2: Oh, my.
4: Oh, yeah, it's pretty challenging. And we got up early in the morning, drove up, got a parking spot at the stop up on Sun, going to the Sun Road. And so we got there very early, probably 6:30.
3: Thank goodness.
4: Maybe it was 6, and got out on the trail, but it was absolutely
3: just
4: breathtaking.
3: Just beautiful. Yeah. It was gratifying to know we got there and got back in one piece. No incident.
4: It was a challenge.
2: Thank you, Gallatin Valley, for listening. As always, you can call me and leave a message about anything on your mind. The number is 406-404-6246. 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I'll be back next week with the most recent episode of Desert Oracle Radio, and Beloved Mountain is taking us out again this time with some doodling on his guitar strings here at the cabin.
5: 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I want to thank you for tuning in. I'm going to play you some Montana-made music here for the next couple of hours, and we're going to start out with bluegrass and country and work our way up. We'll end up with metal clear at the other end of this couple hours. I want to thank an underwriter here, and then we'll jump into the music. Got a job at a record store 3 days a week and no more than four. KGVM is thankful for the support of Cactus Records and Gifts, located at 2742 West Main, between Rooks and the Montana Science Center across from the mall. 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Cactus has been Bozeman's independent source for new and used music, jewelry, and weird for decades. The same great music and gifts, that same weirdo store, now on Bozeman's West End. First up, I've got a couple bluegrass cuts. These cuts were all from music that was released at the first half, roughly, of 2024. First up, I've got the Kitchen Dwellers.

That was the State Champions with Stranger in a Rose. Before that, John Lowell did Snow on the Wineglass. Northbrook Crossing did If You Quit, and started out with Kitchen Dwellers and Seven Devils Limbo. Going to keep going here with some country cuts. A single first off by Amanda Stewart called Mirror the Whiskey. Then follow that up with the lead-in cut from Peter King's Outlaw Blood album. It's called Heart Full of Pain. And then Abby Webster cut from her album Livin' by the Water that was released in 2024. I'll play Long Weekend.

0: That was Long Weekend by Abby Webster from her album Living by the Water. Saw the album release party for that down at the filling station. It was a lot of fun. For that, Peter King did Heart Full of Pain from his album Outlaw Blood, and a single by Amanda Stewart that was released in 2024 called Mirror the Whiskey. I want to thank you for tuning in to KGVM Bozeman, Gallatin Valley Community Radio, 95.9 FM, KGVM.org online. 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
0: All right, going to keep it going here with some more country music for you. The band Cactus Cuts from right here in Bozeman released an album or an EP called Lies Are Sweet this year. I'm going to play the title cut from that. And then a cut from Matt Wallen's new album, Puppet Strings, from Matt Wallen and his Nervous Breakdown. Play Devil by My Side.

That was Matt Wallen and his Nervous Breakdown with Devil by My Side from his album Puppet Strings. And before that, Cactus Cuts did the title cut from their EP Lizer Sweet. Going to play some maybe more folky stuff now for the rest of this hour. First up, Aaron Banfield just released an album, A Casual Thing, in 2024. I'm going to play the cut Stage Fright off of that. Then Gallatin Ghost Train, a single they put out in 2024 called Reservation Blues. And you might have heard a version of that on Death Trophy album. It's a great song, and this is a pretty good version of it. And then from down the road a ways in I think the Powder River area, Martha Scanlon, her collaborator John Neufeld, released an album in 2024 called Save It For Later, a lot of covers on there. And I'm going to play the cover of Fleetwood Mac's song Storms. Follow that up with a cut by Danny B off his new album Blubcakes and Barnacles. The lead-in cut, Hummingbird. Finish the set off with a cut by Brian McPherson from an album he just put out in 2024 called Emigrant and the Winner of Death. Play the lead-in cut, Emigrant.

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As a reminder, this episode originally aired on KALW on the previous weekday.

Welcome, I'm Rose Aguilar, and this is Your Calls Media Roundtable. Later in the show, we'll discuss coverage of the Israeli Prime Minister's eighth visit to the White House, the intensification of the war in the Middle East, and Gaza, where Palestinians are still being killed and living in horrific conditions. We begin by discussing whether the U.S. media is meeting this moment. We will also talk about coverage of last Friday's White House Correspondents' Dinner and what it reveals about the state of the media under the Trump regime. At the dinner, some of the country's most prominent journalists watched in silence as Trump insulted them. One of today's guests, Dan Frumkin, writes, "Donald Trump and the nation's top political journalists are in an abusive relationship. He lies to them constantly, insults them.

0: so much for joining us again.
1: Hi, so great. Good to be here.
0: Great to have you. Will Bunch is an award-winning journalist and national opinion columnist for the Philadelphia Inquirer. Will Bunch has written several books on politics, including his most recent, After the Ivory Tower Falls, How College Broke the American Dream and Blew Up Our Politics, and How to Fix It. We should also mention that the editorial board at the Philadelphia Inquirer published an editorial arguing that Trump's attacks on the media are attacks on the public's right to know. Hi, Will. Thank you so much for joining us again.
2: Hi, Rose. Thanks so much for having me back. I really appreciate it.
0: Well, we love having you both on because you have been at this for many, many years. You are in the trenches writing such important articles. So thank you. We are living in such a critical time right now. The devastating wars, Trump's relentless war on immigrants. I mean, we are watching people be shot and killed on the streets of this country. The dire state of the economy. We just did a show about how so many people are losing their food assistance. So, Dan, let's start with you. I mean, you spent many years at the Washington Post. You then went to The Intercept. You're now independent. When we ask, is the media meeting this moment? What do you think it means to meet this moment?
1: Well, you know, the short version of my now decade-long critique of the media's coverage of Donald Trump in particular is that they treat him like a normal president when he's in fact a profoundly abnormal president. And, you know, you mentioned the White House Correspondents Association dinner. There was an example of a bunch of correspondents who were literally, they wanted to normalize the relationship with Trump. They want to treat him like a normal president, and they reap what they sow. That is the consistent problem with the media's coverage of Trump, is when they're writing about things that should make their heads explode because they're so bizarre and so antithetical to, you know, what we've seen as good government in the past, they do it very calmly and without any kind of alarm. And they often use euphemisms that actually cover up the depth of his incompetence, racism, and so on.
0: So, Dan, what explains this?
1: The explanation is it's two things. One is it's a frog in the boiling water situation where this is all come upon them over time, and there was never like one particular moment when it was obvious they needed to change course. And their course, their pre-existing course, was one based on a situation when there were two parties that disagreed strongly, but at least had the same concepts of reality. And so their job was not to take sides. It was very important that's how they sort of defined their value to being part of the ruling class. The elite media doesn't take sides. And so it was very hard for them to recognize that this administration posed challenges to such core values as democracy and the free press that they had to take sides, not necessarily against Trump and certainly not for the Democratic Party, but in defense of core values. And they just couldn't bring themselves to do it. And the internal pressure from top management has been consistent in that direction.
0: Will, do you agree with Dan? What are your thoughts on this?
2: Well, that's a loaded question because I always agree with Dan all the time. I think Dan is fantastic. But yeah, he's absolutely right. Well, I totally agree with this analysis. You know, I think all the time, and I'm sure a lot of listeners have heard this famous quote from California's own Upton Sinclair that, you know, you cannot make a man understand something when his salary depends upon not understanding it. And, you know, I think about that all the time with the media. I mean, you know, like any profession, whether it's the priesthood or electrical engineering or whatever, you know, there's these kind of weird, ethoses that develop within that world. And sometimes they're almost inscrutable to the outside world. But, you know, journalists place incredible value on this idea that, you know, I'm not biased, that, you know, that I'm not picking one side.

0: side over the other. And as Dan noted, when one party in our American politics goes off the rails and starts being under a foundation of kind of untruths, that that is such a challenge to their worldview that they think I think they've had a hard time accepting it. They just keep pushing for a view that, well, this is normal. You look at the coverage of something like the Iran war, and again, papers that should know better, like the New York Times, keep trying to shoehorn what Trump is doing into some kind of conventional foreign policy worldview that's just not there. I mean, he bombed Iran because he thought he could get away with it, and it's just they feel like if they admit that, it would just kind of undermine everything else they're doing and their whole kind of vision of themselves, and so that's problematic. I did, when you asked Dan the question, I would, and I hope we can get into this some, but I mean, the thing about the media is, it's kind of like the proverbial elephant with so many different parts, right? And I don't think we should forget that for all our kind of righteous disgust at the White House Correspondents' Dinner and some of what we see at the highest levels of elite journalism and also these, big news organizations like the Washington Post and CBS that have come under ownership that for what various reasons is selling out to the Trump regime. For all of that, there's thousands of journalists in this country, some of them at big papers, but a lot of them in your local communities who are still doing God's work, and
1: Right.
0: we can't lose sight of that.
1: Exactly. And I think that's such a great point because there's so much amazing journalism happening out there. Dan, as you know, and you will, it is hard to keep up with all of the independent media outlets that have sprung up in the last few years. They're doing great work, but the challenge is elevating that work because there's so much out there. And Dan, that is why we often bring reporters on to try to elevate their great reporting because so many people miss these investigative pieces because there's such a, our attention spans are just going in many, many different directions right now because there are so many options.
2: Yeah, all I can say is yes, that's exactly right. I do focus on sort of the mainstream media though, and I do think there even there is some excellent reporting. There is some fantastic investigative reporting. For instance, I mean, if you look at the investigative reporting coming out of the major news organizations, it's as good as it's ever been. But when it comes to political reporting that recognizes the actual reality of the situation, it's mostly these independent groups, and it's very hard for them to get bandwidth. I should add one thing. You've asked why the media responds the way it does, and Will and I talked about this notion of not being biased. There's the other issue, which has always existed, which is the issue of access. And to some extent, the profession requires you to speak to everybody and to get your calls returned from everybody. And that has always created a problem, especially with the with political administrations that are often lying to them, but it has never created problems like it has now. So I have a little bit of sympathy for that. I always thought, every White House organization should have a good cop, bad cop situation where one of the reporters, is cozy with the sources, and the other one, actually hits them hard.
0: Or another thing that was a rallying cry that Dan remembers a few years ago was send the interns, right? The stuff that really does call for, maybe I wouldn't call it stenography, but going to the Pentagon's dog and pony shows or whatever, you don't send your most senior best people for those jobs. You send your senior best people to do investigative reporting, to dig through the documents, to talk to, to meet the people in the parking garages or whatever, but yeah, absolutely. Good cop, bad cop is a great idea.
2: Well,
1: Will, I'm
2: and it speaks to what the dinner's problem, because these are white, the core of the group is literally White House correspondents. And these are people whose job is defined by being close to the president, which is And in fact, that's not a very exciting job.
0: No, not at all.
1: You know, since you brought up this dinner, Dan, you have been to this dinner many, many years ago. What is the point of this gathering? Why does it exist?
2: It has its origins in some good intentions. One is they actually do present scholarships and awards to excellent young students and to excellent journalism. In fact, this year, if you did watch the dinner, there was this extraordinary scene of Trump sitting there while they gave award after award after award to some seriously hard-hitting journalism by the mainstream news organizations, including, one guy who he sued for $2 billion for writing about Epstein. So the other reason it exists, though, is to celebrate themselves, to celebrate the First Amendment, and to provide a sort of a ideally a not too dangerous way of doing source maintenance. There is something to be said for, trying to build a working relationship with your sources, and inviting them to a fancy dinner used to be considered sort of not a particularly terrible ethical conundrum. That has all changed, and I was there the day that the night that Stephen Colbert
0: Wow.
2: gave his extraordinarily accurate summation of how in liege the White House press corps was to George W. Bush at the time. And well, if you thought the audience was silent the other night, you should have heard it then.
1: Well, Dan, since you brought up the fact that Trump had to sit there as reporters were given awards who broke incredible stories about him and the Epstein files, I do want to play this clip. This is CNN's Wolf Blitzer giving the Katharine Graham Award for Courage and Accountability to a team of reporters at the Wall Street Journal for their piece, DOJ told Trump in May that his name is among many in Epstein files. Trump sat nearby as the award was announced.
3: This year's award goes to the Wall Street Journal. The journal's courageous reporting on President Trump's past relationship with financier Jeffrey Epstein triggered the release of the so-called Epstein files, thousands of documents that might otherwise have remained hidden from the public. And despite the president's threat of a lawsuit, the journal published a story about a provocative letter to Epstein bearing President Trump's signature. Trump quickly filed a $20 billion lawsuit against the journal, revealing reporter Khadija Safdar's home address. Her family had to be relocated. The journal was kicked off of Air Force One, but the reporters continue to file revelatory stories. Please welcome the winners of the Katharine Graham Award from the Wall Street Journal. Khadija Safdar, Sadie Gurman, Annie Linsky, Josh Dossie again, Alex Leary, Rebecca Ballhaus, and Ryan Barber. Their colleague, Joe Palazzolo, could not attend tonight.
1: So that was pretty incredible to watch. Trump smiled, shrugged, and watched the tribute unfold as White House Press Secretary Karoline Leavitt was seen giving him a supportive pat on his back. Will, this was pretty incredible to watch.
2: But what in God's name was he doing there in the first place? This was a dinner that specifically was called a celebration of press freedom, of the First Amendment. And this man, there's a huge litany of actions he has taken that are direct assaults on press freedom, way, way beyond anything we could have possibly imagined in any previous administration, including the Nixon administration. I mean, like a week before he was at the dais, he had Kash Patel subpoena New York Times reporters because they found out that his bribe plane was in fact not equipped with the proper security provisions. So they yes, it's a tradition to have the president, invited there, but they gave him an out because he gave them an out because he hadn't showed up for the last 6, 5 years. So stop inviting him, for God's sake.
1: Will, what are your thoughts?
0: I was going to say, it's interesting because I've never been to the White House dinner, but one interesting thing that a lot of people probably don't know is this is actually replicated all over the country on the state level, like in state capitals. And I actually worked for Newsday in Albany way back in the 1980s, and so I've been to these dinner, and we put on these elaborate skits making fun of the politicians, and then of course the governor and maybe one or two other politicians would get up and roast us back. So it's a very similar format to the White House dinner. And I guess, times have changed so much, and I guess I've changed a little bit too, but back then I like felt good about this. It's like, well, we cover these guys hard during the week, but it's good. It's a good thing about human nature that we can go out and make jokes about each other. And but it was just a different time, and the stakes were so much different. Mario Cuomo, who was the governor of New York, wasn't calling us the enemy of the people. He wasn't filing lawsuits against reporters, and he wasn't sending FBI agents to our house or state troopers to our house at midnight to serve subpoenas. So, the stakes have totally changed. I mean, we like to think there could be a world where journalists and we talk a lot about Democrats and Republicans not being able to get along on Capitol Hill or whatever. And journalists are part of the same equation, honestly. It's like we would like to think of a world where people can do their jobs and be aggressive, but also be human beings and be friendly, and our kids play in the same soccer league and all that. But when you have a government that's drifting into, well, that already is authoritarian and is drifting into something even worse than that, it just makes it very hard.
1: Will Bunch is an
2: When
1: award-winning journalist and
2: the
1: national
2: people
1: opinion
2: have different
1: columnist for the Philadelphia
2: tax
1: Inquirer.
2: policies.
1: Dan Frumkin is editor of Press Watch, a nonprofit devoted to encouraging political journalists to fulfill their essential mission of creating an informed electorate and holding the powerful accountable. Dan recently started Heads Up News, a weekly newsletter about the week's most consequential acts of resistance and other news from the Fighting Back community. Dan spent many, many years at news outlets, including the Washington Post and The Intercept. I also want to ask you both, how do you think the media should respond? Some of these prominent journalists allowing him to insult them to our faces and then saying really horrific things about politicians. Here is Trump insulting Representative Ilhan Omar as the crowd sits in silence.
4: All of your money is going to be taken away. People are fleeing, and they're fleeing in droves. We can't have that in this country. It's becoming such a horrible and dangerous location that Ilhan Omar, one of my favorites, and her brother are thinking about moving together, very much in love. A video has surfaced recently of Ilhan giving a speech referring to World War II as World War XI. And the issue about that, she thought she got it right. But I'm not surprised, because she's a low IQ person. And she's also a very dishonest person. And she ought to get the hell out of our country. She shouldn't be here. She shouldn't be in our country. She also calls her brother husband number one.
1: I mean, Dan, how should media respond to something like this at a time when death threats against politicians are on the rise?
2: Sorry, my microphone disconnected for a minute. I think it's a no-win situation at that.
5: They shouldn't have invited him. After a certain point, there's nothing you can do. What are they supposed to do? Walk out? Boo? I don't think any of those things would be appropriate.
1: Will, your thoughts?
0: I had a lot of thoughts on this because, let's be clear. First of all, that clip you played was just so appalling. And, I don't want to lose sight of the fact that the bad guy here is Donald Trump. I mean, this is a war that he started, basically. But, I would also have to say that I was pretty disappointed and kind of infuriated, actually, that the reporters would sit there, first invite him, number one, and then knowing that this would probably be the result, and then sit there and listen to it. And the reason why is, and I saw this all the next day or two on social media, which I guess for me is mainly Blue Sky, but it just in the comments from everyday people, because they lost so much respect for the media for sitting there, right, and listening to this nonsense. And so I don't know if these people in the room realize it's not just about them, that this affects the attitudes that people have towards all media, that they lose respect in what we do, and they lose, they lose faith in the media. They lose faith in their local reporter and, York, Pennsylvania Daily Record, or, the Erie Times, or whatever their local hometown paper is, which is the polar opposite of what you saw at the White House Correspondents' Dinner. But that we all know there's a terrible problem with lack of trust in the media, and this isn't the way to win it back. It's the opposite. It was, I really felt it was a low point in just public respect and faith in the media and what it does, and that just has a really corrosive effect on democracy in a much bigger way.
1: Dan, it was interesting. Peter Baker of the New York Times tweeted, "I have been a member of the White House Correspondents Association almost continuously since the 90s. Our mission is to defend the First Amendment rights of White House correspondents to report on the president without fear or favor. Unfortunately, last night did not advance that cause. Time to rethink the dinner." And it was interesting to see that a Canadian journalist, Annie Dufour, responded, "From Canada, this was painful to watch as a journalist. American media have fallen short of its role as a pillar of democracy, complacent, coy, accommodating, when it should have been unyielding, brave, and bold. You reap what you sow." You know, Dan, I've been thinking it'd be really interesting to bring on international journalists to ask them what they think, looking at the United States and the U.S. press from the outside.
5: Yeah, I think that should be the way. I think that's a great idea. I think White House reporters should cover the White House as if they were foreign correspondents, rather than as if they were embedded with the White House. So that kind of perspective is really lacking. I was glad Peter wrote what he wrote. I should note that the New York Times actually almost alone has been boycotting the dinner for about 15 years because they thought it was unseemly. Back then, the issue was people were bringing celebrity guests and it was sort of looking tacky. Now, of course, it's even worse. So that was great that he did that. But you didn't hear any of the members of the White House Correspondents Association expressing regret or reconsidering anything. I agree with Will. They sort of made themselves the laughing stock and an example of what's not to be trusted.
1: Dan, since you started this new newsletter, which I love, Heads Up News, it's about acts of resistance, news from the fighting back community. There's so many protests happening across this country that don't always get the attention they deserve. I have to shout out Rachel Maddow of MS Now, because every Monday night she talks about people who are protesting at ICE detention centers and at AI data centers. And these are people from across the political spectrum. What strikes you about what you see when you look at people resisting that's not getting the coverage it deserves?
5: I agree. Rachel Maddow is probably the only one who's really covering this, and she is doing a great job. Basically you're right. When people come out to protest, that's newsworthy, that's significant. But some of these protests haven't been that big, unfortunately. And the focus really for everybody is on the midterm election right now, for good reason. So I've been interestingly enough sort of shifting the focus a little bit of Heads Up News to what is the resistance agenda should the Democrats win Congress this year, should win the presidency in several years. How do you effectively, de-Trumpify and make the government Trump resistant going forward? I love protesters. I wish we were seeing, you know, what they're seeing in Albania, where the half the country is coming out to protest against the government and Jared Kushner.
1: And there's the really important race in Michigan on Tuesday.
5: Yes, absolutely. I think what you're also going to see, unfortunately, from the media, especially if the progressive candidate wins there, is more of this sort of scare stories about the left and the Democratic Party. So that's something to look forward to.
1: Dan Frumkin is editor of Press Watch. He recently started Heads Up News. He spent 3 decades working for a number of media outlets, including The Washington Post, HuffPost, and The Intercept. Will Bunch is an award-winning journalist and national opinion columnist for the Philadelphia Inquirer. Will and Dan, thank you so much for your work, and thank you for joining us.
5: Thank you.
0: Thanks, Rose.
1: Thank you. 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We'll be back after this.
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1: This is Your Calls Media Roundtable. I'm Rose Aguilar. Now we are going to discuss the escalating war in the Middle East, the ongoing devastation in Gaza, and Israeli Prime Minister Benjamin Netanyahu's 8th visit to the White House. Joining us is Akbar Ahed Ahmed Shahid. He covers U.S. foreign policy for Not Us, News of the United States. He's author of the forthcoming book, Crossing the Red Line, Biden, His Advisors, and Israel's War in Gaza. For his Gaza coverage, Akbar received a Writers Guild Award and a New York Press Club Award and has twice been named a finalist for the Livingston Award. He previously covered foreign policy at HuffPost for 12 years. Hi, Akbar. Thank you so much for joining us and congratulations on your new job at Not Us.
8: Thank you so much, Rose.
1: You know, in the last segment, we were talking about just the changing media landscape. So for people who are not familiar with Not Us, can you tell us about it? And is that how you say it, Not Us?
8: I appreciate the opportunity to give a plug. I will say it is Notice, not Us. So,
1: okay,
8: you know, like SCOTUS or
1: right.
8: CODIS. So it stands for News of the United States. We will have a new name soon. I can't reveal what it is, but it will be out this fall, and we're really excited. Notice is a collection of some of the most experienced journalists in Washington, D.C. We've been brought together by Robert Allbritton, who founded Politico quite successfully, and now this is his new endeavor. And he really wanted to start this expansion, Rose, earlier this year because of Jeff Bezos's destruction of the Washington Post, right? So at that point, there were so many talented reporters and editors without a home. Allbritton sort of looked at that and said, well, let's build a new newsroom out of this. So he hired up a lot of those good folks, brought in people from, me from HuffPost, other people from CNN, NBC, other outlets. And yeah, I'm on month 3 and it's been quite good. It's really nice to be in this media environment where we are under assault, as you discussed, not only from the highest levels of government, but also from corporations, often from media owners who are cutting off jobs instead of investing in accountability journalism. It's really inspiring and motivating to be at a newsroom that is actually lucky enough to be growing right now.
1: Well, that's great to hear. It's so needed. And you're covering U.S. foreign policy for Notice. There's so much going on right now, Akbar. The latest is that so many media outlets are running with the announcement that Trump made to disarm Gaza. And yet when you listen to these reports, you hear that there's a lot of uncertainty. What does this actually mean? And yet the media are running with this. So when Trump makes an announcement like this, how do you cover it?
8: It's unfortunate that, still in the 11 years since Trump became really a dominant national political figure, media outlets haven't gotten past the habit of letting Trump be our assignment editor often. And I'm hopeful that more colleagues will kind of step up and be more critical and analytical towards White House statements. So certainly the statement that you're talking about this disarmament, this future of Gaza plan, President Trump is making a lot of big promises, right, about how Hamas, the Palestinian militant group in Hamas in Gaza that previously governed the Strip, is going to behave. This is a group that has had armed militancy as part of its core going back more than 30 years. So to imagine President Trump right now forcing a huge turnaround from them is kind of difficult. We also haven't seen the Israeli government confirm that Trump's plan is actually going to be implemented. So while it's important to cover these commitments, and they certainly tell us something about how Trump wants to be perceived as this kind of world mover, as someone who, ironically sometimes since he has escalated wars so often, but as someone who does pitch himself as a peace president, it tells us he wants to be seen as having progress on Gaza and for the 2 million people there who remain in extremely dire humanitarian conditions, the vast majority of them unhoused, in tents, and in less than half of Gaza's actual territory. Progress couldn't come soon enough, but as we cover the Trump administration, it's so much about implementation, and is, you know, are announcements like this about the president's ego, or are they actually going to lead to change?
1: And that's what makes this difficult, because obviously you cannot ignore what this man says, but he shapes the narrative for, you know, at least a few hours to a day, and then things rapidly change. I mean, the same thing is happening with the U.S.-Israeli war on Iran. What are your thoughts about what we are hearing, the rhetoric coming from this administration? You have so many sources inside the government, and what is actually happening on the ground?
8: So what we hear from the administration is often countervailing messages, both on Iran and on Gaza. And you know, important to remember, both of these obviously so implicate the U.S. relationship with Israel, right? The war on Iran was launched in collaboration with Israeli Prime Minister Benjamin Netanyahu. The assault on Gaza since October 2023, which is a bipartisan policy Trump has continued, is again U.S. backing of Israel. So when I'm talking to government sources, often I'm really talking to them about how do you handle the Israelis, you know, and what do you want from them? And are you going to cut off military support or apply pressure in other ways, rhetorically, or by refusing to kind of take steps that the Israelis might want? There are forces in the administration, Rose, who understand that the Iran war in particular has become a quagmire for President Trump. There's not a beneficial way out that produces either a clear positive for the U.S. or even achieves Trump's stated goals, right, of regime change in Iran, of addressing its nuclear program. There is an acknowledgement within the government quietly that that is not going to happen. The question is, what kind of almost face-saving step can they move Trump towards? Important to remember, this is not driven by any necessary human concern about the 80 plus million Iranians who are living in fear right now. You know, there are constant U.S. strikes on parts of Iran with, again, no clear strategic objective. What I hear from officials is they're trying to persuade Trump to agree to some sort of deal with the Iranians over what's become the central flashpoint, the Strait of Hormuz, that strategic waterway through which a lot of the world's energy flows, and which has kind of been the heart of this new escalation between the U.S. and Iran. But the president's preferences consistently, and the people around him, the cabinet, often have enabled this. His preferences, and he's made this clear in business, he's made it clear in domestic policy, is to kind of be a bully. It's not about negotiation or diplomacy. It's about a zero-sum game. And that's where the challenge is for reconciling the administration's preference for a deal. How do you get a deal? Because the Iranians have shown they will want something in that deal too. And for them specifically, that is a recognition of their control over the Strait to an extent, which Trump is not seemingly willing to do. The administration's in a bind. Yeah.
1: It was incredible to read that one of your sources said, well, they told you this, the best hope for de-escalation is Trump being super distracted by beautifying the district, nodding to Trump's fixation on design choices around Washington. I mean, that was incredible to read. The likeliest outcome, they said, is pointless escalation. The second source said many cabinet members and military leaders have failed to be frank with Trump about the risks of launching his war on Iran in partnership with Israel, where officials have urged an assertive approach over diplomacy. Both sources expressed frustration with Brad Cooper, U.S. Central Command's current chief, with one saying he could be the driving force behind added but likely futile American attacks. You report that Brad Cooper could be pushing for a major attack on Iran.
8: There are certainly voices within the administration who continue to push for that major attack. We have to put this in the context of the U.S. struggling to adopt any policy towards Iran that is not fundamentally about military or economic pressure or coercion. And consistently, that hasn't gotten the results from Iran that the U.S. wants. So if you go back to 1979 and the kind of long history of the U.S. struggling to deal with the Islamic Republic since its founding, where we've seen some minimal progress, it's been in reducing tensions. So in the Obama era, or even in the 90s, when the Saudis, the Americans' closest partner in the region, and the Iranians were able to kind of ratchet down their tensions, getting President Trump to do that and to commit to it is a big ask. And then institutionally, within the U.S. government, when you think about people like Admiral Cooper, who's running the U.S. forces in the Middle East, or Chairman Kane of the Joint Chiefs, they've come up in a military doctrine that is very focused on pressure on Iran. And to some degree, you know, there are bases for this. You know, of course, Iran has been opposed to U.S. presence in the Middle East for a long time, and there's a lot of resentment among American troops for Iran-backed attacks on American forces in Iraq. But often that hasn't been linked to any political or diplomatic strategy. And in the Trump administration, where people are talking about specific uniformed officers who are very influential over the president, notice that we're not talking about any professional diplomats, any professional experts on Iran who do exist within the government. That it's not that there aren't people who really get how to deal with the Iranians. They're just not being asked into the Oval Office. Instead, you have, again, these people sort of with a more military background who, as some experts in Washington put it, you know, if you constantly have a hammer, you think everything is a nail. The military under Trump is looking at a $1.5 trillion budget. And then you have people who are people like Jared Kushner and Steve Witkoff, right, whose primary interests seem to be business and loyalty to Trump rather than any long-term U.S. strategic gain. And let's not forget, Rose, that the Iranians are entirely capable of reading U.S. news reports, of understanding these dynamics themselves, right? And so the increasing kind of analysis from Iran experts is that the Iranians may be throwing in the towel on any hope of any diplomacy in Iran in Trump's presidency, and essentially saying maybe we just have to continue a low-level war for the next 2 to 3 years.
1: Akbar, what about ongoing control of the Strait of Hormuz?
8: So the hope among regional players is what's quite interesting here. There are U.S.-aligned Arab states that are also adjacent to Hormuz and have relations with the Iranians, most importantly Oman. They're leading negotiations, but for any kind of accord, any kind of deal to be set, it can't be that Trump says, I've denied the Iranians all control of Hormuz. And it's interesting too, you know, because you see Trump sometimes be open to the idea that some conciliatory steps towards the Iranians are important, or that he might treat them differently than past American presidents have. This was really interesting in June when he talked about ballistic missiles. It's long been a bipartisan and very much an Israeli-backed position that Iran cannot be allowed to have ballistic missiles. And it was actually President Trump who said, well, if we're okay with the Saudis and others in the region having them, maybe Iran should have them too. So those kind of competing impulses are there. It's really hard to sign an accord or a deal that the Iranians would want, something formal and something bound, measurable, with someone like Trump. whose impulses do change day to day. You saw this too with another aspect of this dynamic. And I know there's just so many countries and so many angles of this, but so much of it boils down to the unpredictability of Trump. You saw this with Trump announcing a major US nuclear deal with Saudi Arabia, and then very quickly adding on a requirement around Israel and the Saudis recognizing Israel, presumably someone, you know, either from the Israeli government or kind of pro-Israel donors close to him, got him to do that. So for the Iranians, if you're thinking about Hormuz or any kind of accord, who's to say Trump doesn't add a new layer out of the blue?
1: You know, and Akbar, what's so devastating about the coverage also, and we did a lot of shows about this earlier this year, about the Iranian regime shutting down all communications in Iran. Ooh. And so that's why we're not hearing from Iranians. It's very hard to actually hear someone talking about what's happening because people are afraid of speaking out. In fact, Amnesty International just put out a piece a couple of days ago about the public execution of two protesters following the arbitrary execution of at least three other protesters last week. This marks a further escalation in the authorities' use of the death penalty to quash dissent. The organization fears that at least 60 others, including three arrested as children, remain at risk of execution after being sentenced to death. So there's that. And then The Guardian had a piece on Tuesday. Prisoners at Iran's largest jail, so lips shut in hunger strike as executions soar. At least 1,500 protest after six men on drug-related charges are put in solitary confinement before possible execution. I mean, people are sewing their lips shut as hundreds join a mass hunger strike. We talk about how the human toll of war does not get the attention it deserves, but what the people in Iran are going through is definitely not getting the attention it deserves.
8: Absolutely. And it was predictable, Rose. I mean, just like the costs of this war, the economic costs on the global economy, the costs to Americans were predictable, and the fact that it was never going to be straightforward or easy. I remember talking earlier this year to advocates for some of the jailed activists and also American citizens in Iranian prisons. And this was a fear they were already bringing up then, that executions could rise, that if the regime were to splinter, crumble, feel under more pressure, its response would be to crack down more harshly on its own people. And it really has this heartbreaking irony, given that President Trump and Prime Minister Netanyahu, when they launched this war, were talking about doing it on behalf of the Iranian people. Right. And you haven't seen any kind of benefit for Iranians, certainly not within Iran. And you've seen in the Iranian diaspora, where some people were supportive of the military campaign, a lot of remorse, regret, a sense of betrayal. And we're absolutely not hearing as much as we should from within Iran. Some of the folks I have been able to talk to in recent months have talked about a sort of longer term trauma. So, of course, there's a daily fear and danger about the regime, about US or Israeli strikes that seem possible to escalate at any time, but also about the years lost, right? And the traumas that are setting in. These are, again, echoes very clearly of Gaza and of Palestinians and of a US national security establishment that hasn't taken lessons from what it was implicated just a couple of years ago, mm-hmm. right? So the people who I am able to talk to are just emphasizing the daily struggle to survive and to abandon sort of dreams and hopes for their futures. Again, with a regime that is fractured, more hardline, more bitter and more resentful than it was before February 28th.
1: Exactly, Akbar. And we don't have that much time to talk about this, but we'll do another show. Because of that, because the United States, Trump, Israel is bombing Iran, some in the alternative media are really giving the Iranian regime a pass. It's almost like the enemy of my enemy is my friend. It's such a something that has happened many, many times in this country, unfortunately.
8: It's a really unfortunate cynicism. You saw this too in some who spoke up in defense and support of Syrian dictator Bashar Assad as right. he was slaughtering his own people en masse, arresting them en masse, subjecting them to torture, and intensifying what was very clearly a decades-long oppressive regime. I think in this moment of scrambling for narratives and for making sense of these really earth-shattering kind of decisions, people are reaching. What it speaks to me, Rose, is the broader sense of foreign policy not being democratized, not being in the hands of everyday people, and so that kind of reaching for whatever explanations, positions might make sense in the moment rather than a more positive, broader agenda.
1: Akbar Shahid Ahmed covers U.S. foreign policy for Notice, News of the United States. We are almost out of time. We do not have time to play these clips of now the late Senator Lindsey Graham. He was taking part in a documentary with Alex Holder. CNN and the Wall Street Journal got hands on some of the footage, and we can hear Lindsey Graham laughing about Trump bombing Iran, and you can find that online. I do want to spend our remaining time talking about Netanyahu's visit to the U.S., and I want to play two clips. Netanyahu sat down for a 15-minute interview with ABC News's Lindsay Davis. She asked him what he thinks of U.S. support for the current Israeli government dropping in the United States, and he blamed it on social media lies.
9: But doesn't it go beyond social media? Because you have genocide scholars, you have humanitarian groups, the United Nations, who have all said that Israel has committed war crimes. So would you say that you bear any responsibility?
10: Not for war crimes. I think that's hogwash. I mean, what they say genocide, right? Okay. Well, first of all, who says genocide? The prosecutor of the International Criminal Court who came up with this. Genocide is the attempt to wipe out a people, the actual attempt and plan to wipe out a people, and the actual action that you do. In Gaza, they accuse us of genocide. We sent millions of text messages and millions of phone calls and millions of leaflets telling Palestinians, civilians, get out of harm's way so that we can take out the Hamas terrorists who are embedded in your schools, your hospitals, your communities. Hamas stopped the civilians from leaving at gunpoint. Clearly, and that's how we got civilian casualties that eventually went down, I'm happy to say.
1: And that's
10: why did
1: ABC News Lindsay Davis. And I'm so glad, finally, I've been wanting a national reporter to ask him this. Okay, if you think that there's lies, why not allow journalists into Gaza independent of Israeli forces?
10: Yeah, we do, I think, sometimes. But the problem there is it's a war zone. Still, rockets are flying, mines are exploding. There are terror tunnels out of which terrorists emerge. And what do you do when journalists get killed? But I think people, you know, you can see what's happening. We don't hide it. I mean, anybody can use a Google map.
1: So that's Netanyahu talking with ABC News' Lindsay Davis. We're almost out of time, Akbar. I mean, it was really incredible to hear him say, you know, I think we do. No journalist has been allowed in. She really didn't push back in this 15-minute interview. I don't understand why she cannot say the number of Palestinians that have been killed, over 73,000. 175,000 wounded. Gaza hosts now, well, it's an awful word I'm reading from the UN. Gaza has the largest group of child amputees in modern history. She never said any of that in this interview. What do you think explains this?
8: But it's the ease with which these kinds of losses, this very real human suffering, is isolated from any responsibility and is made to seem inevitable, right? And I think that's why my reporting, particularly in my book on the Biden administration crossing the red line, but also in talking about Trump, there are so many avoidable deaths that U.S. officials, Israeli officials are implicated in. But when you hear Netanyahu speak, it's a very easy clip to give to a reporter to say, well, journalists get killed. Who is doing the killing there, right? We have data that journalists have been targeted by Israeli forces repeatedly. In fact, often the IDF has publicly said, well, we believe this journalist was a Hamas operative and then has not been able to provide evidence. The deference that I think a lot of people in U.S. media still give to these Israeli claims more than 3 years into this unbelievably horrifying war is unsustainable, and I think will long be seen as a stain, frankly, on our entire industry.
1: And DropSite reports that Israel is paying millions to train AI chatbots how to talk about Gaza. Former Trump campaign manager Brad Parscale is overseeing an operation posting hundreds of blog posts on behalf of Israel and the Netanyahu government with the goal of infiltrating AI. Akbar, your right, final thoughts on that? We have about 30
8: there's
1: seconds.
8: There's a real push on the right to kind of counter what is a dramatic drop in Israel support. But I think what's so clear in that Netanyahu clip that spoke to it is Israel's defenders are still not drawing the link between Israel's actual own actions and why people are opposing it, right? So they're casting it as anti-Semitism, lack of information, lack of support, lack of positive messaging, rather than the willingness to just look at the actual policies in Gaza, Lebanon, Iran, and beyond.
1: And people are responding to, you know, several years of just seeing absolute destruction on our phones and the killing of fathers, mothers, children, buildings, the infrastructure. People saw it. We saw it with our own eyes.
8: And in some cases, you know, Palestinians, as they say, you know, were in their words live streaming their own genocide. They were shocked and appalled that the world wasn't willing to respond in those ways. And important to remember, even since Trump has said a ceasefire has set in, more than 1,000 Palestinians have been killed since last October.
1: Akbar Shahid Ahmed covers U.S. foreign policy for Notus, N-O-T-U-S. Thank you so much, Akbar. Thank you for joining us. I'm Rose Aguilar. It's your call.
11: I'm Dr. Anthony Lizerwitz, and this is Climate Connections. As climate change brings more extreme heat to the Boston area, some residents' homes may become swelteringly hot. Julia Nasser of the Metropolitan Area Planning Council, a public agency, says many buildings in the city were designed for the cooler climate Boston had in the past.
12: The buildings were built for winters, and so they're really good at retaining heat, which is particularly problematic in the summers. They're not built with cooling or proper ventilation.
11: But she says cool roofs could help. Cool roofs are covered in reflective coatings or other materials that limit how much heat the roof absorbs from the sun. This helps both the building and the surrounding area stay cooler.
12: And, you know, it makes running your ACs or fans easier, and so you're also kind of saving money on your energy bills. So it's really like a great holistic solution.
11: Nasser's group has created an online assessment where owners, roofers, and others can enter information like a roof slope and materials to determine how suitable it is to convert to a cool roof. They also released a map to help residents and public officials find buildings in the Boston area that could benefit from cool roofs. Nasser hopes these tools help make cool roofs more widespread so people can stay safe from the heat. 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
13: 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I'm J.P. 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A U.S. citizen is being charged with felony obstruction because he gave customs officers what is known as a duress passcode, which activated software that erased the contents of his phone. The authorities had stopped Samuel Tunick, an Atlanta resident, for interrogation at Hartsfield-Jackson Atlanta International Airport as he returned to the U.S. last year. The authorities seized his phone before allowing him to enter the country, but the duress code erased the data from his phone. A duress passcode is a privacy and security feature in which a user has previously configured a second passcode that is not their usual code to unlock the screen. If the user is forced or pressured to hand over their phone, they can provide the duress passcode instead of the one that unlocks the phone. When the duress passcode is entered, rather than unlocking the phone, the operating system starts a full wipe of the device's digital contents. The process leaves the physical device and hardware intact while completely erasing the underlying digital data. Mr. Tunick used Graphene OS, a private mobile operating system compatible with Android phones. The customs agency charged Tunick with a charge of obstruction. The federal statute underlying the charge makes it a felony to destroy evidence or transfer assets to keep the government from seizing them or to tip someone off about an upcoming search or wiretap. It carries a penalty of up to 5 years in federal prison, a fine, or both. The act applies before, during, or after a search. If the target of an investigation knows that a search or seizure is imminent and that person acts to thwart it, they would fall under the statute, legal experts say. The prosecution is one of the earliest known instances of federal authorities charging a person with destroying evidence with a program designed to wipe a device when a specific code is entered. Mr. Tunick's lawyers argued that the seizure was unlawful in the first place, since the customs officials were not searching for anything specific. People have constitutional protections against unlawful search or seizure. Mr. Tunick was returning from a vacation in the Dominican Republic. His lawyers argue that even at an international airport, travelers retain vital rights and protections. Tunick was subjected to an unlawful detention, was never read his rights, and was repeatedly denied requests to speak with a lawyer. In this case, the timing matters. Legal experts say that if a traveler decided to delete everything on their phone before going through an airport checkpoint simply because they did not want the government looking at their personal files, they have a strong argument that they did not act with a specific criminal intent to thwart an imminent search. But there's a turning point once stopped and actively being questioned. Intentionally giving a wipe code to people you know to be exercising lawful authority is going to put you squarely in the realm of the statute, they said. An infrastructure improvement project that will temporarily close the intersection on South Wilson Avenue and Kagi Boulevard begins Monday, August 3rd. The $3.1 million West Kagi to Babcock Sewer Improvement Project will replace more than 100-year-old clay sewer pipe with new PVC pipe designed to better serve Bozeman's growing Southside population. The project will temporarily impact businesses and residences in the area, along with traffic to the university, the Museum of the Rockies, and to Southside neighborhoods. Phase 1 of the project begins Monday, August 3rd, starting with construction along West Kagi Boulevard. Crews will be replacing sewer pipes along South Wilson Avenue and will need to block access to a few driveways along the street in order to dig the trench to excavate the sewer main. The contractors have to shut down a significant portion of the street. South Wilson will be temporarily closed to through traffic between Kagi and Mason Street. The project construction crews plan to work 24-hour shifts over the next few weeks. Throughout construction, updates will be posted to the City of Bozeman's website at bozemanmt.gov. 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

0: 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This is Democracy Now.
1: We were abused in Ceuta. Now I just want to go back to my country because Morocco is better than Ceuta. Ceuta is also Moroccan. Therefore, we have nothing to do here. I would prefer Gabon to the sons of dogs here.
0: Tens of thousands of migrants are returning to Morocco from the Spanish enclave of Ceuta after more than 50,000 people crossed the border last week by land and sea. At least 86 people died, many by drowning. We'll get the latest. Then a new investigation by the Palestinian human rights organization Al-Haq looks at how the Israeli settler Inon Levy escaped justice after fatally shooting Palestinian activist Ada Halim, who helped produce the Oscar-winning documentary No Other Land.
2: The investigation reveals conclusively that Ada Halim was fatally shot by a live round discharged by settler Inon Levy. The shooting occurred in the absence of any imminent threat to Levy's life.
0: Then Dave Zirin, author of the new book, The People's Historian, The Outsized Life of Howard Zinn.
3: We need a Zinnaissance in this country because Howard Zinn's politics of radical optimism rooted in history is something that both we and our movements desperately need right now. And besides all of that, the guy had an incredible life.
0: All that and more coming up.

0: Israeli airstrikes pounded Gaza over the weekend, killing at least 25 Palestinians. On Saturday, the strikes killed 7 people across the Strip. On Sunday, the toll climbed higher. At least 18 were killed as warplanes hit Gaza City, Deir al-Balah, and Khan Yunis. Gaza's health ministry says 152 people have been killed in Israeli attacks in July, the highest of any month so far this year. Since the so-called ceasefire took effect in October, Israeli strikes have killed at least 1,200 Palestinians. This is an eyewitness to one of the airstrikes Sunday.
1: They said there was a truce, but where is the truce? This truce is just us collecting corpses, collecting flesh, collecting brains, dismembered men and hands. Why?
0: Acting Attorney General Todd Blanche formally terminated President Trump's $1.8 billion so-called anti-weaponization fund late Sunday. The fund was designed to potentially compensate rioters in the January 6th insurrection, which drew criticism even from Republicans. Blanche's order caps weeks of negotiations with Republican Senators John Cornyn of Texas and Tom Tillis of North Carolina, both of whom blocked his nomination for Attorney General over the fund. The Senate Judiciary Committee is set to vote on Blanche's confirmation Tuesday. The U.S. is experiencing its largest measles outbreak in 30 years, with more than 2,300 confirmed cases as of last month. A cluster of infections has been reported in states like Arizona, Delaware, South Carolina, and Utah as vaccination rates plummet due to the Trump administration's policies and misinformation. Health Secretary Robert F. Kennedy Jr. continues to defend his role in propelling anti-vaccine policies and skepticism nationwide. In an interview with CNN on Sunday, RFK Jr. failed to take responsibility for the measles outbreak.
2: The outbreak is happening on your watch. And even before becoming HHS secretary, for years, you have been one of the leading voices questioning the efficacy of vaccines. Do you accept some responsibility for this measles outbreak?
3: Absolutely not.
0: Capital One says it closed the Trump Organization's accounts after an internal anti-money laundering investigation. The disclosure marks the first time a bank has formally tied money laundering concerns to Trump's family business. Capital One made the claim while seeking to dismiss the Trump Organization's lawsuit. That suit accuses Capital One of illegally debanking the Trump Organization on religious or political grounds, a claim the bank now disputes. President Trump's social media platform, Truth Social, launched a new service Saturday, allowing paid users to get alerts for new posts made by the president and other top accounts before general users. Trump has 13 million followers on the platform and regularly uses it to release official statements. Democratic Senators Elizabeth Warren and Adam Schiff have blasted the service, saying the subscription, quote, appears to be an outrageous abuse of the president's office for his personal benefit that undermines everyday investors and the integrity of our markets while enriching Wall Street and other wealthy insiders, unquote. The Trump administration Friday dropped its case against the former U.S. Olympian canoeist Davy Hearn, who was accused of vandalizing the Lincoln Memorial reflecting pool. On June 19th, Hearn stopped by the pool while on a 64-mile bike ride. He says he touched the pool to see what it felt like and was then arrested, handcuffed, and held for 5 hours by U.S. Park Police. President Trump, in response, blasted U.S. Attorney Jeanine Pirro, who said the damage to the reflecting pool was due to poor construction and not the act of vandals, as Trump previously claimed. In Spain, migrants are returning to Morocco from the enclave of Ceuta after attempting to cross the border. The local government reports as many as 86 migrants were killed in the crackdown. Some of the victims drowned. Others were crushed while trying to climb the breakwater that holds the border fence. About 60,000 people crossed into the Spanish enclave from Morocco since Thursday. Authorities say virtually all have now returned voluntarily. Spain's Civil Guard officers installed a 500-meter floating barrier along the sea border Saturday. Meanwhile, hundreds of Ceuta residents rallied against a plan and far-right anti-immigrant demonstration, forcing organizers to cancel it. This is a Moroccan migrant who swam into Spain's Ceuta.
4: We're really hungry. We're trying to hold out. We're holding out a bit. We eat a little, sometimes even though it's not a good meal. We do it so we don't die, that's all. We eat sugar, cakes, things like that. We drink water.
0: We'll have more on this story after headlines.

0: In Greece, two firefighters were killed Sunday when two helicopters battling a massive wildfire collided west of Athens. Two other crew members in one of the helicopters were rescued. More than 100 homes were destroyed overnight. This weekend, in blazes that broke out around the coastal village of Porto Cremene, hundreds of people have been evacuated. This is a local resident.
1: It's not a good situation. This is extremely sad. The wind is very strong and keeps changing direction. It's difficult to deal with. The firefighters who are trained and experienced can't contain it. How can we?
0: Meanwhile, Hungary's temporarily shut down the country's sole nuclear power plant for the first time in more than 40 years amidst a scorching heat wave and severe drought that triggered water use restrictions in more than 100 cities and villages. In more related news, Britain's National Farmers Union warns rising heat and a water drought could lead to shortages of certain foods in parts of England. This is at least the third drought in 5 years, with some areas of England not seeing rain in over a month. Here in the United States, in Washington state, nearly 65,000 people have received evacuation orders amidst intensifying wildfires around the city of Spokane. Local officials say blazes in the region have destroyed more than 700 homes and businesses. In Cuba, the electricity grid collapsed Sunday, plunging the island into another nationwide blackout. The island has suffered at least three blackouts in July alone due to a U.S.-imposed oil blockade following the abduction of Venezuelan President Nicolas Maduro back in January. Venezuela had been Cuba's primary oil supplier. Imports from Mexico also halted amidst increased U.S. pressure. Another immigrant has died in ICE custody. 29-year-old Prisciliano Trejo Ricano reportedly began feeling ill while jailed at the Stewart Detention Center in Lumpkin, Georgia, and was reportedly denied medical care. He was suffering from an aggressive form of leukemia and died July 24th after being transferred to the hospital. At least 50 immigrants have died in ICE custody since Trump returned to office. In Texas, a key witness in the Houston ICE fatal shooting of 52-year-old Mexican father Lorenzo Salgado Araujo is speaking out after his release from an ICE jail. Surveillance footage and witness accounts have repeatedly refuted ICE claims that Salgado had attempted to assault ICE agents when he was shot in the abdomen and killed. Jose Trinidad Rojas Pliago was a passenger in Salgado's van. He spoke to CNN last week.
2: Did Lorenzo threaten ICE agents?
3: That's a lie. At no point, neither behind nor in front.
2: At no point were the ICE agents in front or behind.
3: Lorenzo never did that.
0: That's Jose Trinidad Rojas Pliego. Republican Senator Bernie Moreno of Ohio is calling on his ex-son-in-law, Ohio Congressmember Max Miller, to step down in light of his daughter's domestic abuse allegations. Miller's ex-wife, Emily Moreno, the daughter of Senator Moreno, claims that Miller burned her by throwing hot water at her, held a gun to her head, and fractured their two-year-old daughter's collarbone. Miller's also accused of abuse by former Trump White House press secretary Stephanie Grisham, who was in a relationship with Miller prior to his marriage to Moreno. On social media, Senator Moreno wrote, quote, "He should not serve in the House of Representatives. I believe Max Miller needs to seek professional help to end the clear pattern of abuse he's left in his wake. I believe he should not be free to continue endangering others until he does," said Senator Moreno. In Georgia, Republican U.S. Senate candidate Mike Collins is facing scrutiny over his son-in-law, David Alan Scheer II, who's been linked to white nationalist and anti-Semitic online content. Reports revealed Scheer shared neo-Nazi imagery and produced promotional material for Collins' private trucking company. Collins ended his news conference early last week after repeatedly declining to answer questions about his son-in-law. Democratic Senator John Ossoff said, quote, "He needs to apologize for his office's ties to white supremacists. He needs to release every single email, text message and communication between his office and these white supremacists. And he needs to finally answer the question you've all been asking him for 2 weeks and that he's refused to answer, which is, how much did he or his businesses pay this neo-Nazi for his services?" Ossoff asked, who's running against Congressmember Collins for Senate. And here in New York, Dominican-American scholar, historian and prison abolitionist Dr. Johanna Fernandez has passed away after a years-long battle with cancer. She was 55 years old. As a professor of history at Brooke College and CUNY Graduate Center, Fernandez was a leading scholar of the Young Lords, publishing the award-winning book The Young Lords, A Radical History, in 2019. In 2015, she co-curated the exhibition Presente, The Young Lords in New York. Fernandez also created the Latinx Freedom Movement Archive and Exhibition Project alongside historian Felipe Hinojosa. She was a longtime supporter of the imprisoned activist and journalist Mumia Abu-Jamal. Over the years, Fernandez appeared on Democracy Now! Many times. She joined us in 2015 to look back at the legacy of the Young Lords.
4: What we see is that the movements of the 1960s, what is known as the New Left and the Black Power movement, transformed the relationship between people of color and white people, challenged U.S. foreign policy, but also transformed our understanding of gender and sexuality. And those were the issues that the Young Lords were concerned with.
0: And those are some of the headlines. This is Democracy Now!, democracynow.org, The War and Peace Report. I'm Amy Goodman. Migrants are returning to Morocco from the Spanish enclave of Ceuta after a deadly border rush killed as many as 86 people, according to local government officials. Some victims drowned, others crushed while trying to climb the breakwater that holds the border fence. About 60,000 people crossed from Morocco since Thursday. Authorities say most have now returned voluntarily. The Spanish enclave is home to 86,000 people. Many migrants reported difficulties finding food and shelter. Ceuta is located on the North African coast and shares a 5-mile border with Morocco. Spain's Civil Guard officers installed a 1,600-foot floating barrier along the sea border Saturday. Meanwhile, residents rallied against a planned far-right anti-migrant demonstration, forcing organizers to cancel it. This is 42-year-old Mujahid Ahmed of Sudan, who made the trip to Ceuta.
5: I was in Morocco for 1 year and a half. I didn't try only for one time. But my friends, they tried maybe 30, 40 times. One day when I was watching the media, I saw that people, they are coming by thousands to border. So I say, oh, yeah, let's try. It's better than to do, and you know your result, than never you try. I am not a Moroccan. If they should return me, they should return me to my country. And this is this situation. Can you return the people to the country that which is having a conflict or crisis war? We are human.
0: The reasons for the surge are not entirely clear. Some migrants reported Moroccan officials had encouraged their crossing. Spain's prime minister, Pedro Sanchez, blamed human trafficking networks, who he says misled migrants about how easy it would be to remain in Spanish territory or get to mainland Europe, while others blamed Sanchez on account of his relatively liberal policies. For more, we're joined by Miriam Aurach, professor of digital anthropology at the University of Westminster in London, also an associate fellow in the anthropology department at Oxford University. She's joining us from Oxford. Her forthcoming book is titled Mobilized Lives, Revolution and Counter-Revolution in Morocco. Professor Miriam Aurach's parents migrated from Morocco to Holland in the mid-60s. Professor, welcome to Democracy Now! Can you explain what's taken place over this last week? What accounts do you believe for this surge?
6: Oh, thank you so much for having me on this very important topic. Before I answer your question, I wanted to start by acknowledging the very, very sad loss of life. As you mentioned in your report, almost 100 have died, but they have joined more than thousands and thousands of people who've migrated over the years from the Atlantic and the Mediterranean seas and are at the bottom of the oceans, and many of them who are not accounted for and are still unknown to their families. So I would like to acknowledge that and acknowledge the fact that many, many people have heard Moroccans say, Allah yarham al-walidin, Allah yasbar al-walidin, in the last few days. This means, may God give mercy to the parents. May God forgive us for the grief we put our parents in. This is a response to the many, many young people who have decided quite last minute, in some cases, to just try and cross into SEPTA. The reasons have been widely discussed on social media to the extent that we have heard quite wild conspiracy theories varying from Israel has paid Morocco to destabilize Spain, to Trump has encouraged Morocco to invade Spain. These are quite problematic explanations, not only because they're not factual and not making us understand the reasons behind this surge of migration, but also because they are very orientalist and quite racist in the way it reduces ordinary people's agency in a continent that has seen migration forever and has also seen Morocco become a transit country to Europe. In answer to your question, I think what we've seen is the confluence, the concentric circles coming together in a way, in a quite unique moment last week. On the one hand, we have the post-colonial, neo-colonial border policies of Spain and Europe in general. Many people who've seen the maps this week are a bit surprised because they thought that they would see Ceuta or Melilla in mainland Europe, and then they see actually they are towns, cities in Morocco. How do you explain that? And this is very important to understand how the decolonization of Morocco has been both a loss and a win, in the sense that there was independence, but with really strict conditions, one of them being the remaining control of territorial areas in Morocco. So Ceuta and Melilla are Spanish cities adjacent to the towns in Morocco near Tetouan and Nador. These towns near cities like Tangier have become also transit cities for migrants, not only from Morocco, not only from Africa, but from the whole world. During my fieldwork in Tangier and Al Hoceima, I have also interviewed and researched many people who have been working on the ground in grassroots organizations to support migrants from Africa, but also from Afghanistan, from Syria, from Palestine, etc. These migrants, they always try to cross multiple times, and some of those we've seen last week, this was not their first journey. But what was different last week is that we saw a few conditions coming together. On the one hand, these post-colonial realities of territorial borders that make it very ambiguous to have a border inside the continent. On the other hand, there is a extreme increase of inequality in Morocco itself. We've seen that the majority of the people who've tried to cross last week are Moroccans. And this is quite extraordinary. It is a return of the 1990s. The so-called haraga, the crossing into Europe by Moroccans that peaked in the 80s and 90s and then slowly reduced, and the numbers were slowly replaced by non-Moroccans, African migrants, refugees from all over the world. What we've seen now is a surge again in Moroccan migrants, and this has to be explained by the situation in Morocco itself. And it is very troubling to see and to hear the commentary of people, including people I highly respect, critical commentators, who completely ignore the domestic dynamics and focus only on static geopolitical top-down analysis. But the matter of the fact is that repression in Morocco has increased tremendously. Last year, there was the so-called Gen Z protest across the world. We've seen that in Bangladesh, in Indonesia. We've seen it actually in the last few weeks also in India. But also Morocco has had its Gen Z protest. Young teens who are really fed up with the situation. Hundreds of them have been arrested. And only last month, a group of them have been released, and they were awaited outside the prisons by their families, their mothers, their friends, young teens. We have seen repression in Morocco also with regards to critique of the normalization with Israel, the Abraham Accords, and the banning of pro-Palestine protests in Tangier only a few weeks ago, which had led to major protests in response and in anger at banning these protests. And we have seen an extreme deepening of inequality. The rich, the small group of rich, are getting really much richer. Morocco is a rich country. The slogan of protesters goes, two oceans and phosphates, and people are still hungry. The Atlantic, the Mediterranean, phosphate, minerals, the Sahara. Really, there is no lack of natural resources and agriculture and fishery. But ordinary people do not enjoy these fruits and benefits. And so this has led to growing inequality that has been deepened also by the other very important condition, namely the European Union stronghold. It's not only the fact that the European Union has its borders externalized to Morocco. So Morocco is one of its key external borders. Frontex, Fort Europe, they're all delegating the dirty work of violent repression at the borders in Morocco. But European Union also imposes the social economic policies in Morocco. The IMF, the European Union are demanding cuts in public sector spending, are demanding also subsidies to be dismantled. And this has led to even more higher levels of economic crisis. So all these conditions coming together, the border policies, the inequality, but also the kind of impetus that we have seen growing in the last few months due to Spain's decision to legalize, as they call it, thousands, hundreds of thousands of migrants in Spain, that has given a sort of empowering incentive to people to try to go to Spain, which is a very pragmatic decision of Spain, by the way, not so much purely from goodwill, but also from the fact that Spain, unlike Italy or France or other countries that are led by right-wing governments that know that they need migrants, they really need these people to stay and to work, but are actually led by right-wing rhetorics against migrants. In Spain, there's a social democratic government that kind of is pragmatic and understands we need them and they're here, we will legalize them. This has incentivized people to think, okay, it's safe to go to Spain. Now, there is another condition that is...
7: We just have a minute left.
6: A lot of people wondering, and we are still finding out the exact facts. And that is that there has been a temporary moment in Morocco last week where the border controls have been reduced. There might be a geopolitical reasoning in the background that all borders, cities and all countries which have important ports and borders use from time to time as leverage, namely to reduce security at borders in order to leverage another demand. So it could be that this has happened in the background at the same time as the inequality, the border policies of Europe, the incentives to go to Spain has happened. And these conditions coming together... So not each of them explaining it on its own, but these conditions coming together has led to what we have seen in the past week.
7: Mariam.
6: And we know from witnesses and we know from anecdotal stories that people have been told that it was okay to cross for now by border police and through viral news that were spread on Facebook and social media. And that has led to people trying to get that small window of opportunity to cross the border. But that was reversed in no time. And the border police that might have said it's okay to cross, we're going to close our eyes for 5 minutes, have returned with a vengeance and violence and beat those people back in from where they came from.
7: Mariam Al-Rah, I want to thank you. I want to thank you so much for being with us, Professor of Digital Anthropology at the University of Westminster in London, also Associate Fellow in Anthropology at Oxford University. Her forthcoming book, Mobilize Lives, Revolution and Counter-Revolution in Morocco. Coming up, a new investigation by a Palestinian human rights group looks at how an Israeli settler escaped justice after fatally shooting Palestinian activist Alda Hatlin a year ago. Alda helped produce the Oscar-winning documentary No Other Land back in 20 seconds.
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7: This is Democracy Now!, democracynow.org. I'm Amy Goodman. The killing of Alda Hatlin, beyond a settler crime. That's the title of a major new investigation by the Palestinian human rights group, Al-Haq, released a year after the fatal shooting of Hatlin, a Palestinian activist, English teacher, father of three young children. He was fatally shot by an Israeli settler in a village near Hebron in the occupied West Bank, July 28, 2025. Hatlin played a key role in the production of the Oscar-winning documentary No Other Land, which follows Palestinians in the community of Masafriyata as they struggle to stay on their land amidst violent attacks by Israeli settlers. Residents identified Hatlin's killer as Yinon Levy, an Israeli settler who was put on a European Union sanctions list in 2024 for his violent attacks on Palestinians and their property. The Trump administration last year lifted the Biden-era U.S. sanctions on Levy. Al-Haq's Forensic Architecture Investigation Unit used synchronized video footage, a three-dimensional digital reconstruction of the scene, and expert analysis to recreate what happened the day Alda Hatlin was killed, concluding he was fatally shot by Levy as he stood unarmed in the public garden of Acher's community center filming settlers operating an excavator in the distance. This is a clip from the Al-Haq investigation into Alda's killing.
10: Upon his arrival, Levy is observed with his firearm drawn prior to any physical confrontation with residents. As activists document the excavator operation, an altercation begins between Levy and the residents. At 5:29 p.m. and 13 seconds, Levy fires a single shot which hits Ode in the heart, causing his death. 5 seconds later, he fires another round toward his left. In the footage recorded by Ode, Levy is seen moving laterally to his right immediately prior to firing, stepping aside from surrounding individuals while maintaining his orientation toward Ode's position. Ode falls at the exact moment of the shooting. We created a 3D model which shows when Ode was killed. He was positioned in an open area behind the fence of the community center. He was physically separated from the altercation occurring near the excavator.
7: A clip from the new Al-Haq investigation, The Killing of Alda Hatlin, Beyond a Settler Crime. Al-Haq argues that Alda's killing must be understood within a broader system of institutional support and state protection that enables Israeli settler violence, quote, to serve as an instrument for consolidating control over Palestinian land. Well, for more, we go to Ramallah. In the West Bank, where we're joined by Tahsin Alayan, Deputy Director of Al-Haq. We welcome you to Democracy Now!, Tahsin. This is the year anniversary of Alda's killing. Tell us more how you engaged in this investigation and exactly what you understand and what you're accusing Levy of and how he was or wasn't held accountable.
11: Thank you for having me. Actually, based on our documentation of human rights violations in the occupied Palestinian territory, we have noticed a sharp increase in settler violence and settler crimes against Palestinians and their property. And we have also noticed that this guy, Levy, is involved directly in these crimes committed against Palestinians. So this time, we tried to find a linkages, I mean, to establish his criminal responsibility for this crime and establish linkages, find out about linkages that connect him with other organizations, settler organizations, and Israeli official or government institutions. And this is what we have succeeded in doing. We established that he is directly responsible for the killing of Audi Hadalim. In addition to that, we found out that there is a relationship between him and other Israeli and occupation organizations such as Amana, such as Hashomer Yosh, all of these organizations that support settlement activity and settlement crimes in the occupied Palestinian territory. Because most of these crimes are not prosecuted, and those who commit them get away with them, we prepared this scientific evidence in order to send it to the ICC, the International Criminal Court, in the hope that these people are held accountable. Just to give you an indicator or example of how settler violence and crimes have increased over the past years, I would tell you that since the 7th of October 2023, about 1,100 Palestinians have been killed, and out of these, more than 35 Palestinians have been killed by settlers. None of these has been held accountable by the Israeli legal system, which tells us a lot. It tells us that the Israeli occupying forces and the Israeli government are involved in these crimes, and this reflects a state policy. These are not individual crimes. They are not isolated incidents. They are part of an Israeli policy that aims at entrenching Israel's settler colonial project in the occupied Palestinian territory, which is characterized by disposition, fragmentation, colonization, and all of these acts that we try to work against.
7: This is a clip of Audi Hadalim from the night before he was killed a year ago.
12: Our future is really dark. It's like a black tunnel. There is no lights in it. We don't know what to do. We don't know what to say. We, the humans of Omar Khair, we, the real humans of Omar Khair, we are just asking about our justice. We want to be safe. We want to be, you know, I don't want to be better than anyone else, but let us be equal. Let us be equal with the others. Here in Omar Khair, every day, there is something going to happen. We don't know when, we don't know why, we don't know what.
7: Last year, Democracy Now! Spoke to Oren Ziv, a reporter and photographer with 972 magazine and the independent Israeli news site Local Call. He co-wrote a piece with Bassel Adra and Yuval Abraham, headlined "The Most Peaceful Person." Umar Khair mourns activists slain by Israeli settler. Contrary to the settler's account, eyewitness testimony analysis of video footage shows Audi Hadalim was gunned down in cold blood, they wrote. This is Ziv speaking on Democracy Now! Soon after Audi's killing.
13: His friends and colleague told me, and I also knew him personally, that he was the most peaceful man. Every time I came there, I would see him. He'd always host and greet people and make tours there. He was in contact with the media. He was updating me weekly on the harassment, on the campaign of the settlers and the army to force them to leave. And it's a tragedy that it's hard to imagine. You know, Umar Khair will not be the same without him.
7: So if you can tell us more about who he was, where he was standing filming, and what happened right after his killing, the Israeli military moving in and arresting Palestinians.
11: First of all, Awda Hadaleen is a human rights defender. He is a resident of Umm El Khair. It is a Palestinian community that is located in the south, southern Hebron Hill, in the south of the West Bank. And his family came originally from Be'er Sabah, meaning that he and his family are refugees the second time, and meaning that the Israeli occupying authorities, through their colonial project that they are trying to entrench in Palestine, do not want any Palestinian to be here. So they killed him. They have been putting pressure on him and on his family and on his community to leave in order to enhance the presence of Israeli settlements within the area. Hadaleen not only was a human rights defender, he was one of the most peaceful protesters. He was one of the most peaceful and pacific human rights defenders. He did not use any other means other than peaceful means to stop in the face of settlement and settlers. When he got killed, he was not allowed to be treated immediately. The settlers who were present in the area blocked the medical teams from providing medical health for him. And later on, Israeli occupying forces came, accompanied by the killer, Levi, Yanon Levi, who gave them the names or directions to arrest those who were present in the area when the killing took place. And this is what they did. They arrested those who were defending their land, and they were present in the area. So instead of arresting Yanon Levi, who is the killer, they only took him for a few days, and they sentenced him only to 3 or 4 days house arrest. This is not a unique case, by the way. All of the settlers who kill Palestinians do not receive appropriate persecution. They are not, I mean, the sentence that they receive is not proportionate with the crime or with the offense they commit. The maximum is a social service or house arrest, and they are then released. And he was only charged with manslaughter. How come that he had a gun and he pointed his gun at this guy who was very far away from him, who did not pose any threat to his life or to the life of any other people? He was trying only to document what was happening.
7: Tahseen,
11: exactly like what he does usually.
7: Tahseen, yeah. We just have 30 seconds. What are you calling for now? What is Al-Haq calling for?
11: We call for accountability. We want the third state parties, including the United States and Europe, to hold perpetrators of the most serious crimes accountable. We do not want them to look at this crime as if it is a unique or as if it is an isolated individual crime. This crime is part and parcel of a system of colonialism and apartheid, and those who are responsible for it must be held accountable. And the United States must stop attacking the ICC, the International Criminal Court, and stop attacking the organizations that are cooperating with the ICC, including my organization that is sanctioned because of its cooperation with the ICC. So cooperation with the ICC is not a crime, and criminals must be held accountable, and this is the responsibility of their state parties, including the United States and European states.
7: Tahseen Elian, thank you so much for being with us. Deputy Director of Al-Haq, which has just published an investigation, will link to it, The Killing of Awda Hadaleen, Beyond a Settler Crime. Coming up, Dave Zirin, author of the new book, The People's Historian, The Outsized Life of Howard Zinn. Back in 30 seconds.
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9: 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Huntley on Sunday, the 9th, the Mother Hips with Bart Budwig on Wednesday, August 12th, the Beagles on Thursday, the 13th, the Pick and Pair on Friday, the 14th, Shadowgrass on Saturday, the 15th, Satsang with the Hooligans Duo on Sunday, August 16th, and many more. You can find more information, schedules, and tickets at pinecreeklodgemontana.com. They hope to see you soon for some music between the pines.
7: This is Democracy Now!, democracynow.org. We turn now to the new book, The People's Historian, The Outsized Life of Howard Zinn, written by our next guest, Dave Zirin. The book explores the remarkable life of the late historian, teacher, and activist Howard Zinn. He's best known for writing A People's History of the United States, first published in 1980. The book has sold more than 4 million copies. Howard Zinn died in 2010 at the age of 87, but his work is still seen as threatening to many, and by others, by empowering so many. During his first term, President Trump directly attacked Zinn's work.
15: The left-wing rioting and mayhem are the direct result of decades of left-wing indoctrination in our schools. It's gone on far too long. Our children are instructed from propaganda tracts like those of Howard Zinn that try to make students ashamed of their own history.
7: Over the years, Professor Howard Zinn appeared on Democracy Now! Many times. In 2009, he talked about the importance of teaching students the true history of the country.
16: It's true that people have asked that question again and again. Now, should we tell kids that Columbus, whom they have been told was a great hero, that Columbus mutilated Indians and kidnapped them and killed them in pursuit of gold? Should we tell people that Theodore Roosevelt, who is held up as one of our great presidents, was really a warmonger who loved military exploits and who congratulated an American general who committed a massacre in the Philippines? Should we tell young people that? And I think the answer is, we should be honest with young people. We should not deceive them. We should be honest about the history of our country. And we should be not only taking down the traditional heroes like Andrew Jackson, Theodore Roosevelt, but we should be giving young people an alternate set of heroes.
7: So that is the late, great historian Howard Zinn. Dave Zirin joins us now. Dave, you wrote The People's Historian, The Outsized Life of Howard Zinn. Everyone knows you as a sports writer. Why you switch gears for now, if in fact you did? And tell us Howard Zinn's life story and his impact.
17: Well, I could tell you that in the 1930s, as a teenage union organizer, Howard Zinn played for his union basketball team and used his tall frame as a way to recruit people to the union. But that still doesn't make this a sports story. That's as close as we're going to get. Howard Zinn's life was remarkable. It was 70 years plus of activism, 64 of those years alongside his incredible partner, Rosalind Schechter Zinn. And it's in those 70 years that we have so many lessons for us today and for our struggles. I mean, we're talking about somebody who in the 1930s, like I said, was a teenage union organizer during the Depression. In the 1940s, he was a bombardier in World War II who hated fascism so much he signed up to be a bombardier even though he'd never been on a plane. I mean, I get claustrophobic in the middle seat, and he's there as a bombardier. You know, in the late 1940s, he lived through the Red Scare as a firebrand 20-something organizer fighting for veterans' rights in Brooklyn, which is an incredible story, which he never told unto himself, which I was able to get documentary information on. In the 1950s, teaching at Spelman College, HBCU for women in Atlanta, he taught an incredible generation of women, people like Alice Walker, the author, Marion Wright Edelman, Beverly Guy, Chef Tal, women who were the first to graduate from Harvard Law School. And Howard Zinn was their beloved professor. They voted him the professor of the year on campus in their yearbook, which is an incredible little exhibit of the Howard Zinn of at that time, 1961. And then he's forced out of the school because he dared stand up, not just for his students' right to protest Jim Crow in Atlanta, but also their fight against the patriarchy and sexism on their campus. He wrote an article for The Nation magazine, which got wide coverage, that the virality of the 1950s, that was called A Finishing School for Pickets, about the women at Spelman. And then he goes on from that and becomes one of the adult organizers of one of the vanguard organizations of the civil rights movement, the Student Nonviolent Coordinating Committee. Like, the fact that he was asked to be an adult advisor of people like Stokely Carmichael, soon to be known as Kwame Ture, Bob Moses, Diane Nash, Dorothy Ladner. I mean, they were looking to both Howard Zinn and his partner at the time, Ella Baker, to be his work partner, to oversee and help with SNCC. And then he worked alongside folks like James Baldwin and Dick Gregory, like in the heart of Jim Crow. And it wasn't all roses and flowers either. I mean, they had comrades die in those streets and in those swamps fighting against Jim Crow. And then he goes on from that to become a leading figure in the movement against the war in Vietnam, including traveling to North Vietnam, traveling to Hanoi on behalf of the peace movement during the Tet Offensive. During the Tet Offensive to free POWs. And he continues being active into the 1980s, into the 1990s, and in the 2000s, as you well know, because he loved appearing on Democracy Now! To talk about this, the wars in the Middle East, the endless wars of George W. Bush. He spoke out against something we're dealing with so strongly today, the growing surveillance state that we were seeing under the Patriot Act and George W. Bush. So the lessons of Howard Zinn's life over 70 years are so important to us. And I would argue the most critical lesson is that he lived through the ups and downs. It wasn't all pie in the sky. There were tremendous difficulties along the way, particularly during the Red Scare of the late 1940s and early 50s. And yet he persevered. And he persevered because he wasn't just an activist. This is what's so interesting about him to me, is that he was also a trained historian. And we don't always see trained historians on the front lines of activism. And frankly, that's why so many, like I would call them centrist or liberal historians, are so resentful of him and his work, because he was such a frontline fighter. And for him, being an academic was always secondary to being in the streets and making history, not just studying history.
7: I want to go back to a 1997 film, that Oscar-winning film, Good Will Hunting, which had this famous scene featuring Robin Williams and Matt Damon.
18: You want to read a real history book, read Howard Zinn's People's History of the United States. That book will f***ing knock you on your ass.
19: Better than Chomsky's Manufacturing Consent? You think that's a good book?
7: There it is. And you have a lot from Matt Damon in this book.
17: I was able to interview Matt Damon for the book. He was incredibly generous with his time in talking about Howard Zinn, because, you know, he grew up next door to Howard Zinn and Rosalind Zinn and the Zinn family in Newton, Massachusetts. They shared a wall of their duplex, to the point of which Matt Damon talks about his brother hearing Howard Zinn type out A People's History of the United States on one of those old typewriters. And Matt Damon told a lot of stories about growing up at Zinn's knee, barbecues, things of the like. But the story I loved the most was that Howard Zinn was giving their family early drafts of A People's History of the United States. And at 10 years old, Matt Damon's mother, Nancy Carlson Page, who's an incredible education activist, by the way, Nancy Carlson Page read her 10-year-old son the opening chapter of A People's History of the United States, which is, of course, all about the plunder of Christopher Columbus, the depravity in terms of how he treated indigenous people in this country. So 10-year-old Matty Damon goes to school and does an oral report in class about Christopher Columbus and all of his crimes. And they actually, they called his parents because they were so concerned that he was coming into school talking about this. And as Damon said to me, he said, Donald Trump might say that was the beginning of my indoctrination.
7: I want to go back to Howard Zinn and Democracy Now, like 20 years ago.
20: Howard Zinn, you called your autobiography, You Can't Be Neutral on a Moving Train. Why?
21: Well, it came from, I stole it from myself. That is, I used to say that to my classes at the beginning of every class. I wanted to be honest with them about the fact that they were not entering a class where the teacher would be neutral. It was not going to be a class where, you know, the teacher spent a half a year with us or a year with the students and they would have no idea where the teacher stood on the important issues. This is not going to be a neutral class, I said. I don't believe in neutrality. I believe neutrality is impossible because the world is already moving in certain directions. Wars are going on. Children are starving. And to be neutral, to pretend to neutrality, to not take a stand in a situation like that is to collaborate with whatever's going on, to allow it to happen. I did not want to be a collaborator with what was happening. I wanted to enter into history. I wanted to play a role. I wanted my students to play a role. I wanted us to intercede. I wanted my history to intercede. And to take a stand on behalf of peace, on behalf of racial equality or sexual equality. So I wanted my students to know that right from the beginning. No, you can't be neutral on a moving train.
7: You can't be neutral on a moving train.
22: Incredible.
7: And Dave, how did you come to know Howard Zinn?
17: I came to Howard Zinn because he got my sports writing from a mutual friend, a collaborator of Howard Zinn named Anthony Arnov. And Howard read it, and he asked me if I would write a book for his People's History series called A People's History of Sports in the United States. And we got to know each other, and he asked me if I would travel with him at the end of his life and interview him on stage. I got to tell you, the easiest, as you well know, the easiest interview in the world. You would just say, Howard Zinn, civil rights movement, your thoughts. Half an hour later and three different times of people applauding and interrupting him, I would just sit there. I could have had coffee and popcorn and I would have been as happy as anybody in the crowd. Just a terrific interview. And I got it a couple of times. I said to him when he would tell his stories, what we need is a people's history of Howard Zinn, because I think this is very much of Howard Zinn being of that generation of the 1930s, the Depression generation. You're always looking at the movements. You're always looking at the struggle. So he would pull his name from the stories and tell them more generally. And I said to him, we need your stories. I never thought I'd write it, but now I have.
7: And talk about him being a bombardier in World War II and
17: very
7: what
17: powerful
7: he then did afterwards, going
17: Absolutely.
7: To the sites he had bombed.
17: Well, he spoke about when he was a bombardier about being, quote unquote, war crazy, because they psych you up, they push you to bomb these areas. And then he realized that what was happening and he became a person of peace for the rest of his life.
7: Let's go to Howard Zinn talking about this on Democracy Now!
21: And we don't know how many people we killed or how many people were terribly burned as a result of what we did. But I did it like most soldiers do, unthinkingly, mechanically, thinking we're on the right side, they're on the wrong side, and therefore we can do whatever we want and it's okay. And only afterward, only really after the war, that when I was reading about Hiroshima from John Hersey and reading the stories of the survivors of Hiroshima and what they went through, only then did I begin to think about the human effects of bombing. Only then did I begin to think about what it meant to human beings on the ground when bombs were dropped on them. Because as a bombardier, you know, I was flying at 30,000 feet, 6 miles high, couldn't hear screams, couldn't see blood, and this is modern warfare.
7: That was the great historian Howard Zinn, who went to fight fascism, was a bombardier. He bombed occupied France.
17: Yes, and a place called Royan. And he returned there in 1966 to really learn for himself about the damage that he did. He was one of the first bombardiers to drop what they called jellied gasoline, which came to be known as napalm, which burns off the skin, used infamously during the war on Vietnam. And the thing about Howard and war, which is so interesting, is he then spent decades with no publicity writing to the Pentagon after 1966, trying to get the truth of what happened in those bombing raids. Did they know they were bombing civilians? Did they know the effects of napalm? And he had a folder. He had a folder in his archives that I found that was all about his correspondence with the Pentagon. And they sent him back letters all the time, too, about what they would and wouldn't show him. And he had written on that folder just very, very big. He just wrote never again.
7: As we wrap up, what were you most surprised by in researching your book, The People's Historian?
17: I was most surprised about his ability to endure the downs, that his life wasn't just about up, up and struggle, because we hear things, certainly people my age hear, civil rights movement, anti-war movement, and you think of these things as these mass struggles that are just up, up and away. There were tons of ups and downs along the way. There was a lot of demoralization along the way, but he was able to weather that through his knowledge of history. And I think that's what our movements so desperately need today, because we need to be able to endure 2020. Because as Howard Zinn said, you know what? The history is full of surprises, and sometimes we can do the surprising.
7: Well, we want to thank you so much for being with us. Dave Zirin, author of the new book, The People's Historian, The Outsized Life of Howard Zinn. He's sports editor at The Nation, author of many other books, including A People's History of Sports in the United States, that he did at the request of Howard Zinn. We're going to bring you a post-show at democracynow.org. Dave is a sports writer, and we want to find out the politics of what just happened, the attempted privatization of FIFA.
17: Wow.
7: Go to democracynow.org for that. Thank you so much for this book.
17: Thank you, Amy.
7: Dave Zirin. Democracy Now! Is produced with Mike Burke, Dina Guzder, Anjalee Kamat, Messiah Rhodes. I'll be in Edinburgh next Tuesday and London next Wednesday. 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
14: 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I'm J.P. 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A U.S. citizen is being charged with felony obstruction because he gave customs officers what is known as a duress passcode, which activated software that erased the contents of his phone. The authorities had stopped Samuel Tunick, an Atlanta resident, for interrogation at Hartsfield-Jackson Atlanta International Airport as he returned to the U.S. last year. The authorities seized his phone before allowing him to enter the country, but the duress code erased the data from his phone. A duress passcode is a privacy and security feature in which a user has previously configured a second passcode that is not their usual code to unlock the screen. If the user is forced or pressured to hand over their phone, they can provide the duress passcode instead of the one that unlocks the phone. When the duress passcode is entered, rather than unlocking the phone, the operating system starts a full wipe of the device's digital contents. The process leaves the physical device and hardware intact while completely erasing the underlying digital data. Mr. Tunick used Graphene OS, a private mobile operating system compatible with Android phones. The customs agency charged Tunick with a charge of obstruction. The federal statute underlying the charge makes it a felony to destroy evidence or transfer assets to keep the government from seizing them or to tip someone off about an upcoming search or wiretap. It carries a penalty of up to 5 years in federal prison, a fine, or both. The act applies before, during, or after a search. If the target of an investigation knows that a search or seizure is imminent and that person acts to thwart it, they would fall under the statute, legal experts say. The prosecution is one of the earliest known instances of federal authorities charging a person with destroying evidence with a program designed to wipe a device when a specific code is entered. Mr. Tunick's lawyers argued that the seizure was unlawful in the first place, since the customs officials were not searching for anything specific. People have constitutional protections against unlawful search or seizure. Mr. Tunick was returning from a vacation in the Dominican Republic. His lawyers argue that even at an international airport, travelers retain vital rights and protections. Tunick was subjected to an unlawful detention, was never read his rights, and was repeatedly denied requests to speak with a lawyer. In this case, the timing matters. Legal experts say that if a

PVC pipe designed to better serve Bozeman's growing Southside population. The project will temporarily impact businesses and residences in the area, along with traffic to the university, the Museum of the Rockies, and to Southside neighborhoods. Phase one of the project begins Monday, August 3rd, starting with construction along West Kagi Boulevard. Crews will be replacing sewer pipes along South Wilson Avenue and will need to block access to a few driveways along the street in order to dig the trench to excavate the sewer main. The contractors have to shut down a significant portion of the street. South Wilson will be temporarily closed to through traffic between Kagi and Mason Street. The project construction crews plan to work 24-hour shifts over the next few weeks. Throughout construction, updates will be posted to the City of Bozeman's website at bozemanmt.gov. 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

0: I'm Dr. Anthony Lizerwitz, and this is Climate Connections. As climate change brings more extreme heat to the Boston area, some residents' homes may become swelteringly hot. Julia Nasser of the Metropolitan Area Planning Council, a public agency, says many buildings in the city were designed for the cooler climate Boston had in the past.
1: The buildings were built for winters, and so they're really good at retaining heat, which is particularly problematic in the summers. They're not built with cooling or proper ventilation.
0: But she says cool roofs could help. Cool roofs are covered in reflective coatings or other materials that limit how much heat the roof absorbs from the sun. This helps both the building and the surrounding area stay cooler.
1: And, you know, it makes running your ACs or fans easier, and so you're also kind of saving money on your energy bills. So it's really like a great holistic solution.
0: Nasser's group has created an online assessment where owners, roofers, and others can enter information like a roof slope and materials to determine how suitable it is to convert to a cool roof. They also released a map to help residents and public officials find buildings in the Boston area that could benefit from cool roofs. Nasser hopes these tools help make cool roofs more widespread so people can stay safe from the heat. Climate Connections is produced by the Yale Center for Environmental Communication. To learn more about climate change, visit climateconnections.org.

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1: I'm Rick Smith, and this is Labor History in Two. On this day in labor history, the year was 1981. That was the day 13,000 workers in the Professional Air Traffic Controllers Organization, or PATCO, went out on strike. Highly stressed workers had been driven to nervous exhaustion by long hours, problematic technology, and brutal management. They wanted better pay and working conditions and a 32-hour work week. PATCO workers had proven that militancy bred victories throughout the 1970s. But public sector employers went on the offensive as the decade drew to a close. By the time Ronald Reagan was elected to office, automation, deregulation, and inflation had taken its toll. As Joseph McCartin details in his book Collision Course, controllers found new technology unreliable. They experienced, on average, a computer outage a day in critical moments of takeoffs and landings. As well, the Airline Deregulation Act and the Civil Service Reform Act became law in October 1978, serving to restrict union rights and worsen working conditions. By the late 1970s, inflation had tripled. Federal workers, unlike those in the private sector, lacked any COLA protections. Emboldened by their skill level, solidarity, and previous victories, the controllers walked. Invoking Taft-Hartley, President Reagan issued a 48-hour back-to-work ultimatum. In a historic move, he fired the strikers, jailed their leaders, and forced costly injunctions that spelled doom for the union and the labor movement. Many labor activists had hoped the Teamsters and machinists would walk out in support. Instead, the strike was a pivotal moment for labor. It ushered in an era of unprecedented attacks not seen since the 1930s. As Robert Weir notes, PATCO's defeat touched off a new wave of downsizing, decertification, and concession strikes. The labor movement continues to suffer its impact today.
2: 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You can find more information, schedules, and tickets at pinecreeklodgemontana.com. They hope to see you soon for some music between the pines.

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1: This is Human Capital, news and features of Montana government. I'm J.P. Pomnikowski. 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A U.S. citizen is being charged with felony obstruction because he gave customs officers what is known as a duress passcode, which activated software that erased the contents of his phone. The authorities had stopped Samuel Tunick, an Atlanta resident, for interrogation at Hartsfield-Jackson Atlanta International Airport as he returned to the U.S. last year. The authorities seized his phone before allowing him to enter the country, but the duress code erased the data from his phone. A duress passcode is a privacy and security feature in which a user has previously configured a second passcode that is not their usual code to unlock the screen. If the user is forced or pressured to hand over their phone, they can provide the duress passcode instead of the one that unlocks the phone. When the duress passcode is entered, rather than unlocking the phone, the operating system starts a full wipe of the device's digital contents. The process leaves the physical device and hardware intact while completely erasing the underlying digital data. Mr. Tunick used Graphene OS, a private mobile operating system compatible with Android phones. The customs agency charged Tunick with a charge of obstruction. The federal statute underlying the charge makes it a felony to destroy evidence or transfer assets to keep the government from seizing them or to tip someone off about an upcoming search or wiretap. It carries a penalty of up to 5 years in federal prison, a fine, or both. The act applies before, during, or after a search. If the target of an investigation knows that a search or seizure is imminent and that person acts to thwart it, they would fall under the statute, legal experts say. The prosecution is one of the earliest known instances of federal authorities charging a person with destroying evidence with a program designed to wipe a device when a specific code is entered. Mr. Tunick's lawyers argued that the seizure was unlawful in the first place, since the customs officials were not searching for anything specific. People have constitutional protections against unlawful search or seizure. Mr. Tunick was returning from a vacation in the Dominican Republic. His lawyers argue that even at an international airport, travelers retain vital rights and protections. Tunick was subjected to an unlawful detention, was never read his rights, and was repeatedly denied requests to speak with a lawyer. In this case, the timing matters. Legal experts say that if a traveler decided to delete everything on their phone before going through an airport checkpoint simply because they did not want the government looking at their personal files, they have a strong argument that they did not act with a specific criminal intent to thwart an imminent search. But there's a turning point once stopped and actively being questioned. Intentionally giving a wipe code to people you know to be exercising lawful authority is going to put you squarely in the realm of the statute, they said. An infrastructure improvement project that will temporarily close the intersection on South Wilson Avenue and Kagi Boulevard begins Monday, August 3rd. The $3.1 million West Kagi to Babcock Sewer Improvement Project will replace more than 100-year-old clay sewer pipe with new PVC pipe designed to better serve Bozeman's growing

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0: I'm Dr. Anthony Lizerwitz, and this is Climate Connections. As climate change brings more extreme heat to the Boston area, some residents' homes may become swelteringly hot. Julia Nasser of the Metropolitan Area Planning Council, a public agency, says many buildings in the city were designed for the cooler climate Boston had in the past.
1: The buildings were built for winters, and so they're really good at retaining heat, which is particularly problematic in the summers. They're not built with cooling or proper ventilation.
0: But she says cool roofs could help. Cool roofs are covered in reflective coatings or other materials that limit how much heat the roof absorbs from the sun. This helps both the building and the surrounding area stay cooler.
1: And, you know, it makes running your ACs or fans easier, and so you're also kind of saving money on your energy bills. So it's really like a great holistic solution.
0: Nasser's group has created an online assessment where owners, roofers, and others can enter information like a roof slope and materials to determine how suitable it is to convert to a cool roof. They also released a map to help residents and public officials find buildings in the Boston area that could benefit from cool roofs. 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

I'm Rick Smith, and this is Labor History in Two. On this day in labor history, the year was 1981. That was the day 13,000 workers in the Professional Air Traffic Controllers Organization, or PATCO, went out on strike. Highly stressed workers had been driven to nervous exhaustion by long hours, problematic technology, and brutal management. They wanted better pay and working conditions and a 32-hour work week. PATCO workers had proven that militancy bred victories throughout the 1970s. But public sector employers went on the offensive as the decade drew to a close. By the time Ronald Reagan was elected to office, automation, deregulation, and inflation had taken its toll. As Joseph McCartin details in his book Collision Course, controllers found new technology unreliable. They experienced, on average, a computer outage a day in critical moments of takeoffs and landings. As well, the Airline Deregulation Act and the Civil Service Reform Act became law in October 1978, serving to restrict union rights and worsen working conditions. By the late 1970s, inflation had tripled. Federal workers, unlike those in the private sector, lacked any COLA protections. Emboldened by their skill level, solidarity, and previous victories, the controllers walked. Invoking Taft-Hartley, President Reagan issued a 48-hour back-to-work ultimatum. In a historic move, he fired the strikers, jailed their leaders, and forced costly injunctions that spelled doom for the union and the labor movement. Many labor activists had hoped the Teamsters and machinists would walk out in support. Instead, the strike was a pivotal moment for labor. It ushered in an era of unprecedented attacks not seen since the 1930s. As Robert Weir notes, PATCO's defeat touched off a new wave of downsizing, decertification, and concession strikes. The labor movement continues to suffer its impact today.

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0: 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On Tuesday, August 4th, BFS is hosting a concert by Iona Fife at the Gallatin Labor Temple. Iona sings in the Scots language, so it'll be an opportunity to hear something a little bit different. On Tuesday, September 1st, BFS welcomes Alice DiMichele and Rob Kohler to the Gallatin Labor Temple for a show. And on Saturday, September 19th, Four Shilling Short will return to Bozeman for another show at the Gallatin Labor Temple. 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
0: 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Huntley on Sunday, the 9th, the Mother Hips with Bart Budwig on Wednesday, August 12th, the Beagles on Thursday, the 13th, the Pick and Pair on Friday, the 14th, Shadowgrass on Saturday, the 15th, Satsang with the Hooligans Duo on Sunday, August 16th, and many more. 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
1: Welcome to our program. On the line with us, our buddy Phil Itner, the veteran war correspondent, host of the podcast On the Edge. He lives in and based out of Kyiv, Ukraine. Philip Itner on YouTube, Itner Philip, I-T-T-N-E-R-P-H-I-L-I-P, on social media. Phil, welcome back. How's everything going in Ukraine right now?
2: Well, we had a pretty loud night last night. Lots of ballistic missiles flying, one apparently even going into Polish airspace.
1: Uh-oh.
2: And obviously, lots of people are paying attention to President Volodymyr Zelensky's trip to the United States to attend Lindsey Graham's funeral, in which he had a chance to sit down with the president. So there's that, and there's still the ramifications of, believe it or not, Laura Loomer showing up here, and some Ukrainians are starting to hold out hope that maybe the MAGA movement might become pro-Ukrainian.
1: Did you meet her or talk with her at all?
2: No, I didn't. I know I could have doorstepped her at the hotel she was staying at. It was pretty well known where she was staying. Mm. But I had very little interest in talking to Laura Loomer.
1: I get it. I totally get it.
2: Yeah, no, look, if she can bring attention to the Ukrainian struggle and if she can get MAGA on side, I am cautiously going to give it a pass. However, I know people here in Ukraine who are MAGA supporters, and they are insistent that MAGA needs to be reconditioned to look at the conflict here in a very different way and recognize that Russian interference in the information warfare space has been fundamental for their understanding of what's been going on here. And yes, that is true. However, my concern is that Ukraine has centuries-old scars and damage that come from exactly what MAGA is. And that is to say, who is a true American and who isn't a true American? Mm. And Ukraine has suffered through centuries of infighting and divide and conquer by people who say who is a good Ukrainian and who isn't a good Ukrainian. And I just think that that influence from the MAGA movement, when this war finally ends and Ukraine starts to reconstruct itself, which is going to take a very, very long time, they do not need to be taking lessons from MAGA. One of the worst things that happened in Ukraine's history is this concept of what does it mean to be Ukrainian?

0: This is a worldwide neo-fascist movement. You know, I mean, MAGA is rapidly becoming a worldwide neo-fascist movement.
1: They're looking hungry.
0: Yeah. Well, Hungary. Yeah. Hungary. Ultimately
1: Hungary threw it off. Absolutely, they did, but not for a lack of trying. By Moscow, you know. So that's what Moscow does, and that's what MAGA does. And I think they're fellow travelers. I think they have common cause. I think they have common ideology and methodology, and it is based on divide and conquer. It's divisive. And that's exactly what Ukraine does not need. And that's what worries me about a MAGA supported Ukrainian independence movement. I will take the weapons. I will take the funding. I will take the public support. Absolutely. But adopting that mentality is kind of what got us here in the first place, and why Ukraine has a really daunting period of time ahead of us, even after the war is over, because there is going to have to be a new reckoning, because there's going to be this new independent sovereign nation on the European continent that's been subjugated and colonized for, you know, over 500 years. Mm-hmm. And that's, you know, historic. And they're not used to it. And there's centuries of trauma here that lies just below the surface. And so I am concerned that this kind of poisonous ideology that Loomer brings with her might infect Ukraine at a time when they need to be unifying and not pointing fingers at one another.
0: Yeah, I totally get it. I'm curious your thoughts on the possibility that Putin might be encouraging Trump to keep fighting with Iran, because this exhausts. Apparently, we're down to like 1,000 Patriot missiles, and you know, I mean, we're wiping out our stores, and it takes 2, 3, 4 years to rebuild these things, and that Putin and Xi are both thinking, wow, if America can deplete enough of their stockpile in the Middle East, then, you know, Putin can take eastern Poland and Latvia, Lithuania, and Estonia, and Xi can take Taiwan, and it wouldn't necessarily turn into World War III because America would not have the capacity to respond. I realize this is a rather elaborate conspiracy theory, but it seems to be how things are working out. What are your thoughts on this?
1: Well, the real problem I have is actually the way the Patriot missile systems are being utilized in Trump's war in Iran. You know, it is not hard to come here and talk to Ukrainian drone operators. And I've got on my own channel, on the Edge, I have spoken at least 5 times to 5 different people who have very in-depth knowledge of drone warfare, how it's conducted, whether or not it's frontline soldiers who are actually drone operators, or whether or not it is people producing new technologies. The problem with burning through the stockpile isn't just that we're involved in a war that we shouldn't have ever gotten involved with, but the use and the tactics of drones using Patriots against drones is foolish. You use a Patriot against a cruise missile. Mm-hmm. You don't use a Patriot against a $20,000 Shahed drone. And the Ukrainians learned that a long, long time ago. And, you know, if there is a way, that's another aspect of a possible way that the administration and the GOP might find a way to become pro-Ukrainian is the fact that if we actually invited Ukrainians over and said, teach us your ways, they are on the forefront of drone technology. It's indisputable, absolutely indisputable. I mean, my last week's episode of On the Edge is with a guy who is the co-founder of a drone production company, which is another way that Ukrainians have been very smart because they've utilized startups. But this guy started at the very beginning of the full-scale invasion doing things that weren't, it's not about dropping bombs. It's about logistics.

0: command and control, supply. They are so, they have taken the lead in inventiveness when it comes to drones. Now, the Russians will get these drones and they'll reverse engineer them and then they'll produce their own version. But the Ukrainian inventiveness is leaps and bounds above anybody who is producing drones. And I would argue that includes the United States of America. We should be listening to the Ukrainians. We should be contracting with Ukrainian drone producers. And to my mind, to my knowledge, we're not really doing that. And we should be, because we're burning through that stockpile of interceptors because we're not taking the lessons that the Ukrainians learned over to maybe 3 years ago. So it's distressing to say the least. You know, the other thing that did come out, and when I'm talking about Ukraine, you know, Americans speaking with Ukrainians, is that one good thing that did come out of the Zelensky trip that does look like it's really going to happen is that finally we might get a visit by Witkoff and Jared Kushner coming here to Ukraine. And kind of like Laura Loomer, and I really don't like bringing her up as much as I already have, but there is something about being here, Tom. Mm-hmm. Stepping foot off the plane, off the train, because you can't fly in, but and meeting with Ukrainians. And you speak to, I've heard this time and time again by people who have never stepped foot here, and it's their first visit to Ukraine. They get off the train, and the first Ukrainian that they speak to says the same thing that the second, the third, the fourth, the fifth, ad infinitum. We're never going to bend the knee to Russia again. Mm-hmm. We are a sovereign, independent nation. And to see a people stand up for their liberty and their the right for them to tell their own story and be their own nation and plot their own course is highly inspiring. And the fact that you will find that in almost uniform, you know, person after person will tell you, we will never bend the knee to Moscow again. And I think more Americans should be coming here and learning that lesson and carrying it back with them. So as much as I am not a fan of Ms. Loomer, nor am I a fan of Mr. Witkoff or Mr. Kushner, you know, coming here can change you. It can change you because you meet the people and you understand their struggle.
1: Yeah, I get it. I get it. The great Phil Intner, the veteran war correspondent, host of the On the Edge podcast based out of Kyiv, Ukraine. Phil, always a pleasure. Thank you so much for coming by every week. And
0: come on over anytime, Tom. We'll set it all up.
1: I may well, Phil. I may well. Thank you very
0: much. All right.
1: Much.
0: You're a good man. Thank you for talking.
1: Back at you.
2: This is the Tom Hartman Program.
1: Did ICE really threaten to beat a confession or a deportation out of an immigrant? Here, this is wild. I'll get to this in just a moment. Patty Murray broke this story open. It's just wild. This talking about a fellow by the name of Eduardo Esparza, E-S-P-A-R-Z-A, Esparza? I don't know how to say it, but he was detained by ICE agents last week in Seattle. And he is described as a local Seattle small business owner with no criminal history. He's the husband of a U.S. citizen. And he was taken to an ICE office in Tukwila, Washington, where he was held in a room for 10 hours. And this is a quote from Senator Patty Murray, United States Senator from Washington State. Quote, he was surrounded by 20 ICE agents who were pressuring him to sign a voluntary departure. They physically pushed him and threatened to beat him up if he didn't sign it. This is disgusting. She goes on to say, what ICE is doing is illegal and disturbing. Eduardo is now being held in Texas, away from his family and his lawyers, and I am demanding that the DHS return Eduardo to Washington State now so he can get the due process everyone should expect in America. You know, I would point out that the Fourth Amendment says that you can't kick in someone's door without a warrant signed by a judge based on testimony under oath that there is a crime being committed. And ICE is ignoring the Fourth Amendment. And the Fifth Amendment says that no person shall be deprived of life, liberty, or property without due process of law. I mean, just go read them. Read the Fourth Amendment and the Fifth Amendment of the Constitution. They're both basically a sentence long. The Fifth Amendment's a little bit longer. It's a long run-on sentence. But it's shocking. I mean, when you read the plain language of the Constitution and then you look at what these people are doing, these masked, armed, anonymous thugs are doing in our country and to our country and to our people, as well as to immigrants. I mean, they've already murdered two Americans, and they won't even let us have the evidence. They won't let prosecutors have the evidence of the crimes. This is a beyond a rogue agency. Patty Murray is right. And ICE is just sneering at her. This entire Trump administration, they're just so convinced that, you know, fascism is the right way to go and they will never be challenged and they're gonna shut down all the dissent and they're gonna, you know, get all those brown people out of the country and let's just have our nice white Christian nation, right? I don't think it's gonna work. But it sure is causing a lot of pain in the process.
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3: Our book today in the Tom Hartman Book Club is Code Red by E.J. Dionne Jr. It's How Progressives and Moderates Can Unite to Save Our Country. This is from the introduction titled The Opportunity We Dare Not Miss. Will progressives and moderates feud while America burns? Or will these natural allies take advantage of a historic opportunity to strengthen American democracy and defeat an increasingly radical form of conservatism? The choice is in our politics is just that stark. This book is offered in a spirit of hope, but with a sense of alarm. My hope is inspired by the broad and principled opposition that Donald Trump's presidency called forth. It is a movement that can and should be the driving force in our politics long after Trump is gone. His abuses of office, his divisiveness, his bigotry, his autocratic habits, and his utter lack of seriousness about the responsibilities of the presidency drew millions of previously disengaged citizens to the public square and the ballot box. The danger he represented inspired young Americans to participate in our public life at unprecedented levels. Tens of thousands of Americans, especially women, have gathered in libraries, diners, and church basements to share wisdom, to organize, and in many cases, to run for office themselves. These newly engaged citizens have created an opportunity to build a broad alliance for practical and visionary government, as promising as anything since the Great Depression gave Franklin Roosevelt the chance to build the New Deal coalition. To seize this opening, progressives and moderates must realize that they are allies who have more in common than they sometimes wish to admit. They share a commitment to what public life can achieve and the hope that government can be decent again. They reject the appeals to racism that have been Trump's calling card and the divisiveness at the heart of his electoral strategy. Together, they long for a politics focused on freedom, fairness, and the future. This new politics would be rooted in the economic justice that has always been the left's driving goal and in the problem-solving approach to government that moderates have long championed. It's true that these camps often battle over whether the nation should seek restoration or transformation in the years after Trump. In fact, our country needs both. To restore the democratic norms we have always valued, we must begin to heal the social and economic wounds that led to Trump's presidency in the first place. Yet there is resistance to common ground among progressives and moderates alike. They often mistrust each other's motives, battle fiercely over tactics, argue over how much change our country needs, and squabble over whether specific policy ideas go too far or not far enough. The moderate says, "Hey, progressive, you think that if you just lay out the boldest and most ambitious approach to any given problem, the people will rally to your side. Really? For one thing, people may like your objective, but think you're changing things way more than we have to. And we can battle to the death over, say, a Democratic Party platform plank or the first draft of a bill. But without the hard negotiating and compromising that legislative politics requires, a bold idea will remain just a platform plank. That really doesn't do anyone any good. You subject everyone to so many litmus tests that we might as well be in chemistry class. And God save us from your abuse on Twitter if we disagree with you. You lefties have no idea how to win elections outside of Berkeley or Brooklyn, and some of your ideas are so sweeping that they'll scare potential voters away." At this point, the moderate is likely to wield the sturdy old punchline, "Don't let the perfect be the enemy of the good." "But hold on," says the progressive. You moderates spend so much time negotiating with yourselves that you compromise away goals and priorities before the real battle even begins. Your ideas get so soggy and complicated that they mobilize no one and mostly put people to sleep. Better to have the courage of your convictions. Lay out your hopes plainly and passionately and inspire voters to join in. Besides, you middle-of-the-roaders were so petrified of Ronald Reagan and the right wing that you caved into the Gipper's economic ideas, let inequality run wild, and gave us a racist and grossly unfair criminal justice system. The extremists have pulled the political center so far right that the only way to back to sanity is to show our fellow citizens what a real progressive program looks like. At the risk of sounding like a perhaps unwelcome counselor attempting to ease a family quarrel, I would plead with moderates and progressives to listen to each other carefully. If the events since 2016 do not teach moderates and progressives that they must find ways of working together, nothing will. If they fail to heed each other's advice and take each other's concerns seriously, they will surrender the political system to an increasingly undemocratic right with no interest in any of their shared goals, priorities, and commitments. Moderates are right about the complexity of getting things done in a democracy. Even when the boldest ideas have prevailed, they did so because complex coalitions were built. Important, and it should be said often legitimate, interests were accommodated, and some lesser goals were left by the wayside to be fought for another day. Moderates are also right that democracy requires persuading those who are open to change but worry about how this or that reform might work in practice or affect them personally. Think losing their private health insurance. Disdaining as sellouts those who raise inconvenient questions or express qualms is not the way to build a majority for reform. Moderates are also right that Americans in large number are tired of politics that involves more yelling than dialogue, more demonizing than understanding. But progressives are right to say that for the last three decades, moderates have spent too much time negotiating with themselves. Consider all the effort Democrats put into wooing Republicans by responding to their proposals to amend Obamacare. The book Code Red by E.J. Dionne Jr.
4: Donald Trump cut this deal. There is actually a signed agreement between Donald Trump and the Department of Justice that says that going forward, the Department of Justice and the Internal Revenue Service may not reclaim any of the money. Right, the IRS has been trying to recover $100 million from Donald Trump for over a decade now for tax fraud, basically. He claimed $100 million worth of deductions on his Chicago property that were improper, shall we say. He claimed the same deduction 2 years in a row. And they've been trying to collect this money from him. So he's got this signed deal that says that that money will not be collected, nor will his tax returns ever be examined ever again, nor those of Uday or Kusei, or those of Jared and Ivanka, or those of anybody who works with him in the White House, or any of the companies that he and his sons or his son-in-law own. None of them are subject to IRS scrutiny. And he gets to keep all the money, and he doesn't have to pay taxes anymore. In fact, none of these people have to pay income taxes anymore because they're just not subject to oversight by the IRS. So Democrats proposed a piece of legislation, an amendment to a funding bill that's probably going to pass, that simply said Donald Trump may not escape liability from the IRS. And Donald Trump and his friends and families. In other words, he can't do that. And all 14 Republicans on the Senate Finance Committee voted to say, no, we will not pass this amendment. It failed in the committee. It's not going to the floor for a vote. So Congress now, the Republicans in Congress, these Republicans in the Senate Finance Committee, are officially on record saying that if Donald Trump wants to become king, you know, the king shall not be investigated. The king shall not be pried into. The king's doings are private. The king does not have to pay taxes. If Donald Trump wants to become king, that's fine with them. In fact, they would prefer it that way. This is not your father's Republican Party or your mother's Republican Party. This is something brand new. This is bizarrely corrupt.
5: Yes, Donald Trump, he's king, he's emperor. He'll all bow down to the great King Trump. My God.
4: Mike in Madison, Wisconsin. Hey, Mike, what's up?
6: Thanks for taking my call, Tom. See, I have a question here. If the Democrats take back control of the House and Senate in November, will the Democrats propose amendments to Trump's big, beautiful bill to end fossil fuel subsidies? And the reason why is this. According to a report by the Financial Times, American oil producers are set to make over $60 billion this year in windfall profits.
4: Yep.
6: Energy research firm Rystad projects if U.S. oil prices average $100 a barrel this year, oil companies in the United States will make $64 billion. Collectively worldwide, the added windfall profit to the big major oil companies will be $234 billion this year.
4: Yeah.
6: So why are we subsidizing the rich and filthy oil companies who give political contributions to our enemies like the Republican Party?
4: The same reason we subsidize Elon Musk and all the other billionaires, because the five corrupt Republicans on the Supreme Court said that it's okay for billionaires and their companies to buy politicians and judges. And so they're out there buying them. I mean, it's just that simple. We've got to overturn Citizens United. We've got to do away with this bizarre doctrine that corporations are persons and money is speech. It's a crime. I mean, this, the whole idea is wrong.
6: Well, I hope the Democrats, if they take back the House and the Senate, they try to get an amendment through and pass to get rid of these fossil fuels.
4: Well, they're talking about it. There's a bunch of them that are talking about it. I would be surprised if they didn't do it. Yeah, no, I'm with you, Mike. I'm with you. Thank you very much. Ron in Berrien Springs, Michigan. Hey, Ron, what's on your mind today?
7: Hi, Tom. I'm surprised Phil didn't tell North Koreans have said they're going to send another 30,000.
4: Yeah, I saw that. Combat. Yeah, I forgot to mention that to him. Thank you.
7: Yes, and
4: it's just meat for the grinder, right? It's apparently the average lifespan of a Russian soldier being sent to Ukraine right now is under a month.
7: Yes, and the North Koreans that were sent there earlier, 14,000 to 15,000, they have taken a severe beating, but they are nonetheless bringing more soldiers over there.
4: Yep.
7: And it showed on German television the day broadcast that I guess it was returning North Koreans, and they were, of course, overjoyed to survive the Ukrainian-Russian battle.
4: Yeah.
7: But they were like fanatical. Of course, they are fanatical.
4: Yeah.
7: They reading their leader.
4: Yeah, they're well brainwashed.
7: They're receiving combat training, and even though their numbers are, they're paying a heavy price, it's also giving them boldness and, I think, bargaining chips to deal when they do deal with the South Koreans. But now on another note, Cuba, have you seen they are taking from the Chinese solar panels, which they're setting up, and they're that way bringing in at least a few hours.
4: Yeah, the problem is they don't have the money to do it, but this is such a golden opportunity for Cuba to reinvent itself as a solar-powered country. You know, it's just remarkable. Although Trump is going to do everything he can to appropriate that island back to us. Ron, thank you for the call. We'll be back with more of the news of the day and your calls in just a moment. Stay with us.

0: Mark in San Francisco. Hey, Mark, what's up?
1: Hey, Tom, do you think that Trump started the war to divert from the Epstein files?
0: I think that that was probably a major variable in his calculations. I think, though, that the main thing that caused him to do it is that his polling was tanking. He got a boost when he captured Maduro and kidnapped Maduro and brought him back to the United States. And he thought he'd get another boost, and I'm sure this was Bibi Netanyahu's pitch to him, and maybe even Putin's, is, go to war with Iran and people will love you for it because it'll be a 2-week thing, which is what Trump said. I mean, he came around and he said this will run 3 to 4 weeks maximum when he started.
1: Well, it came at the expense of billions of dollars and lives.
0: Yeah, yeah.
1: He has no regard for anybody in this country.
0: No, except his own family.
1: This guy anymore. Yeah. I can't take this guy anymore, Tom. We got to go after him. I mean, and we got to blame the GOP. They got us in this mess. Yep. They allowed this to happen.
0: Yep. Well, I think increasingly Americans are figuring out that Donald Trump is a Bilko artist. He's a scam artist. He has been his whole entire life. He pissed away his father's fortune. He declared bankruptcy 5 times. He's been sued over 3,000 times, I believe, by people saying that he didn't pay them or he failed them on a contract. He cheated on every one of his 3 wives. I mean, there's nothing redeeming in this guy. He hates black people and brown people. I mean, that's what has bound him to his base. He's a very effective liar. And so, yeah, and I think that's why this reckoning is coming. And even if Elon Musk pours $1 billion into our elections and the billionaires pour millions into TV ads and we just get swamped, overwhelmed with, they're going to make us hate Democrats, right? That's their goal. I don't think it's going to work, but we'll see. We'll see. They've got 97 days now, 96 days. Mark, thanks for the call. Robert in Los Angeles. Hey, Robert, what's on your mind today?
2: You were talking a few days ago about we lost 11 servicemen or 18. You know how many Persians has been killed?
0: Oh,
2: 11,000.
0: Yeah.
2: 11,000 for a war that is unjust and illegal. We didn't go to their shore. I mean, we went to their shore. They didn't come to our shore.
0: That's right.
2: They didn't attack us.
0: Okay. That's right.
2: The Persian culture is at 10,000. How many years have we been? 250?
0: Mm-hmm.
2: So, just for you to know, so think of others before we think of us.
0: Yeah.
2: One last thing. A Jewish man goes to Moses. He said, explain to me the Torah while I'm standing in one leg. He said, do to others what you want done to you. Is that what we're doing?
0: No.
2: Okay.
0: No, clearly we're not.
2: The genocide in Palestine, Netanyahu and Israeli did it, yes. But we have shared that. We have done that. It is us that made it possible for them to do so.
0: Yep. They used
2: our weapons. From 1971 to 2021, we have killed 38 million people on the face of the earth. Has Chinese done that? Has Russian done that? No. So, shame on us. Thank you, Tom, for your services to us.
0: Thank you, Robert. Yeah, hopefully we will get better. I know that there are people who are trying to make us better. Thank you, Robert. Brian in Tacoma, Washington. Hey, Brian, what's up?
3: Yeah, you mentioned quite a bit about how you think that Vlad is trying to get Trump to keep the Iran war going, to deplete our stocks, so when they go into Estonia and so on and so forth, and also with Xi in Taiwan. I don't disagree with the calculus from Vlad, but my question, I mean, I totally agree with you, but my question is we keep threatening Cuba. Marco Rubio, who lied about when his parents came to America from Cuba. But we keep threatening Cuba, and Vlad ostensibly is threatening, the Baltic states. But they're getting their butts kicked in Ukraine, and we're getting our butts kicked in Iran, and neither of us has men or weapons, soldiers or weapons to really do this. I don't think you're wrong to say that this is a thing that's out there in the world, but logistically, how would Vlad be able to do that, and how would Donald be able to do that? Cuba, that being Estonia, which doesn't mean with Trump for sure, just because I say Trump can't go into Cuba because we don't even have any stockpile weapons, doesn't mean Trump won't.
0: I get it.
3: But anyways, what do you, like, neither country is in the position to start another war.
0: It's an excellent point, Brian, and it's the one thing that gives me a little bit of hope, frankly, is that Trump has pissed away our munitions, and Putin has done the same thing to the Russian, stores, with our ill-advised wars against Iran and Ukraine, and as a result, any more wars of aggression are going to be really challenging. And there has been reporting that Rubio was hoping to take Cuba a year ago, and that this war with Iran is the one thing, or 6 months ago anyway, is this war with Iran is the one thing that has prevented it from happening. So,
3: yeah.
0: If you
3: probably don't have notes on me there necessarily, or maybe you do, but if you remember right, I went to Cuba 23 times as a tour guide with people,
0: oh, yeah,
3: the people, culture.
0: I remember now, yeah.
3: Same stuff I've told you before. But anyway, so I have a particular interest and knowledge. I mean, I'm not the most knowledgeable person on the planet, but I think I know more about Cuba than most Americans.
0: Well, let me ask you a question, Brian, if I may.
3: Yeah. So my knowledge is a little bit dated, I suppose, because the last time I went there with this program was 2018, because it took Trump a year and a half to steal work from me and destroy the program the first time around. I was going pretty heavily under the later Obama years. So my knowledge might be a little dated, but it's anyway, go ahead.
0: Yeah. So my question. We are hearing reports from Cuba that the government is trying to rally the people, that they're saying, if America invades us, the Russians aren't going to be here to help us like they were in the past. We're going to have to defend ourselves. They're actually arming people and getting ready, basically, for an American invasion. If America were to invade Cuba and depose the government, which would be the, obvious first step, how do you think the Cuban people will respond?
3: So the first thing is that Cuban Americans and Cubans are very different people.
0: Oh, I get it.
3: The ones who left Cuba, and and it's not that every Cuban running around, if you sit there in their living room, not that they were always so candid with me, but it's not that they're like love the government and love everything that, Raul's barely alive, Fidel's gone a long time ago, it's many years, but it's not that they love it, but they're very proud of Cuba and they're not like on board with America. The same thing happened in the Bay of Pigs. Like, America only sent, it was Cuban exiles, but backed by Americans, only like 1,500 people, because they thought that people of Cuba would just like welcome them as, heroes, as they did for Fidel when Batista was overthrown.
0: That's right.
3: So my answer is I don't think it will go the way Marco Rubio stewing in South Miami Cuban-American rhetoric thinks it will go. Don't see the Cuba.
0: That was my sense of it, too, that this could be a real mess. And, I think the only reason that we had the success we did in Venezuela was because we kept the corrupt police state regime intact, with Rodriguez. And that's why Trump will not allow Machado to go back to Venezuela, frankly, is because he knows that, that'll disrupt his little thing here. But that's, that's a one-off. That was a real rare situation, I think, where you could just decapitate, the leadership of the country and then take over the country. Although there are questions now about, what's happened to the $13 billion in oil money that appears to be in an account in Bahrain on Donald Trump's name on it or something like that. It's just wild stuff. Go ahead.
3: Yeah, if it's anybody's money, it's my money and your money. It's not Donald's money.
0: Well, it's the Venezuelans' money. But, yeah, I get your point. Yeah, I suspect Donald is trying to figure out a way to steal it. But, that's just...
3: Yeah.
0: That's my... My second big
3: conspiracy.
0: And then
3: if it's anybody... Anyway, thank you.
0: Thank you. Thanks a lot, Brian. Good talking to you. We'll be right back. The attack on Anthony Fauci really got me going. I mean, this was just absolutely bizarre when Rand Paul and Josh Hawley, went after the guy who, was trying to save lives. This is Josh Hawley in an extraordinary bit of projection saying, quote, "You became a narcissist and a megalomaniac and a liar. You've done more to harm science than anybody in my lifetime. Yeah, Josh, tell us all about it, you scientist, you. He's actually a lawyer. You know, throughout it all, Anthony Fauci retained his composure and refused to take any of their bait. But the larger story is about why Republicans are doing this now. Now, most of the media is treating this like a straight up deflection, that they're doing this to cause us to pay attention to something other than the fact that gas is over $4 a gallon, that you can't afford your groceries, that you can't find a place to rent that you can afford or buy, for that matter. That the war in Iran is continuing. We've got 18 dead Americans, hundreds of injured, severely injured Americans. We've spent billions and billions of dollars. And there are these allegations that Trump was raping children. I mean, all this stuff is, you know, hey, let's talk about something else, right? Let's talk about Anthony Fauci. But what it reminded me of was this race-based genocide that happened here in the United States on Donald Trump's watch, specifically because of race. So let's just review this very quickly. In March of 2020, on March 5th, there were only 129 known cases in the United States of COVID, only 11 deaths. But 33 days later, just a month later, in early April, you had over 10,000 Americans dead of COVID, and they were using refrigerated trucks outside New York hospitals to hold the dead bodies. I mean, people were terrified. We were washing our groceries because we didn't know how this disease was transmitted. We were all scared to death, right? And, and Trump had shut down both of the pandemic task forces that the Obama administration had created to deal with exactly this situation with the pandemic. And so we were flying blind. He was putting medical doctors on TV. Anthony Fauci was out there talking to us every day. By March 7th, U.S. deaths had risen from 4 to 22. But that was March 13th was the week that we shut down the country, excuse me. Jared Kushner put together a task force of preppy, you know, 30-something people that he knew from men that he knew from college. They were going to have the post office distribute 650 million masks. There was a good faith effort in the last week of March and the first week of April to actually do something about this pandemic based on the advice of Dr. Fauci. And then came April 7th. On April 7th, the New York Times ran a front page headline: Black Americans face alarming rates of coronavirus infection in some states. That was followed the following day, April 8th, by a New York headline that said, a New York Times headline, front page: Black Americans bear the brunt of as deaths climb. And this thing just exploded across conservative media. The New York Times wrote, this is on April 7th, the coronavirus is infecting and killing black people in the United States in disproportionately high rates. In Illinois, 43% of people who've died from the disease and 28% of those who've tested positive are African Americans, a group that makes up just 15% of the state's population. And then they go on to say the same thing is happening in Michigan and Louisiana. And, you know, disproportionately, it's black people who are dying from this disease. And right across the right-wingosphere, there was a what the hell? Rush Limbaugh came out and said, you know, I've been waiting for the racial component with the coronavirus. The coronavirus now hits African-Americans harder than illegal aliens, harder than women. It hits African-Americans harder than anybody. Disproportionate representation. And of course it did, because every disease hits black Americans harder because of 500 years of institutional racism, leaving large pockets of black poverty across the United States and making it harder for black people to get the kind of jobs that provide health insurance and you know, to live a healthy lifestyle, to even be able to afford, you know, healthy groceries. This is the racially rigged economy. It's got nothing to do with COVID. It's not that COVID kills people whose skin is darker. It's that COVID kills poor people. So the New York Times and the Washington Post on April 7th, front page articles, followed the following day by leading the news that night on NBC, CBS, NBC, excuse me, ABC, CNN, MSNBC, and Fox, so-called news. All of them, their opening story was black people are principally the ones dying from COVID, not so many white people. It's not killing white people like it is black people. So Tucker Carlson goes on Fox News and says, we can begin to consider how to improve the lives of the rest, you know, the white people. The countless Americans who have been grievously hurt by this, by our response to this. How do we get 17 million of our most vulnerable citizens, the black people and Hispanic people, back to work? That's our task. You got it? I mean, this is exact. And all of a sudden, right across the right wing, you had, you know, Brit Hume talking about, well, the disease turned out to be not quite as dangerous as we thought, at least for white people, right? Now, on that day in April, 12,677 Americans were dead. And the right-wing media knew that going forward, most of the non-elderly people who were dying would be brown or black. And so, hey, it's time to get back to work. On April 13th, the U.S. Chamber of Commerce published a policy paper titled Implementing a National Return to Work Plan. The next day, Freedom Works, you know, the group that did the Tea Party, called for an economic recovery program. 3 days after that, the all-white House Freedom Caucus tweeted a statement saying it's time to reopen the country. This is when they turned on Fauci. And there had been this task force I mentioned that Jared Kushner had put together. And they, in an article in The Atlantic, they were quoted, one of their people was quoted as saying, Jared Kushner came up with this great idea. Since most of the people who are dying are black and they are in blue cities, in blue states, in New York, in Los Angeles, in Seattle, let's blame it on the Democratic governors. And Trump actually started doing that. He started blaming the deaths on Democratic governors over and over and over again. And this person in Jared's group said this will be an effective political strategy to simply say it's the fault of the Democratic governors. And, hey, it's mostly black and brown people dying. And so don't worry. Let's put this country back together because Donald Trump is running for re-election this November. And we've got to get the economy running in order to get him back, you know, keep him in office. I mean, ultimately, it didn't work. But, you know, the story, you can read my op-ed. I've got dozens of documentation points on this. It was that once they realized, once the Trump administration and the white guys in the Trump administration realized that most of the people who were dying from COVID back in 2020 were black or brown, they were gung-ho to reopen the economy and force black and brown people, the frontline workers. In fact, Trump even used the Defense Production Act with the meatpacking plants, which are 90% black and brown. And the 10% that are white are the poor whites, and they don't care about the poor whites either, to force them back to work. I mean, you know, something that hadn't been used for, you know, since World War II. And so here we are, this slaughter. According to The Lancet, 500,000 Americans died unnecessarily. We had the highest COVID death rate in the world because of this policy, because Rand Paul was saying, oh, we need herd immunity. Let's push the black and brown people back to work. That's what they're trying to cover up. They're trying to cover up a mass slaughter of black and brown people in America just because they wanted to get the economy back going so that Trump could get elected. It was that simple.
4: This is the Tom Hartman Program.
0: Our book today on the Tom Hartman Book Club is Nina Burley. By Nina Burley. The title is Virus, Vaccinations, the CDC, and the Hijacking of America's Response to the Pandemic. This is from Chapter 1, Smash the State. There are many ways to begin to tell the story of why more Americans died of COVID-19, the disease caused by SARS-CoV-2, than in any other nation on Earth. We can start at the Washington, D.C. hospital with doctors amputating the lower leg of the White House chief of security, a man who caught COVID in Donald Trump's mask-free domain. Or we could talk to the families of 46 veterans who died within days of each other in a Veterans Administration nursing home in Alabama. Or we could listen in on a therapy session with some of the New York City medics struggling with PTSD after helplessly watching some of tens of thousands of people die in a matter of weeks. Since this story involves mass death, religious zealots, and the worst case of government malpractice in the history of the United States, I'll choose the biblical opening. In the beginning, there was the state, and the ideologue said, let it be smashed. And so it was smashed. Dateline, Atlanta,
5: March 6, Centers for Disease Control. Early days in the, shall we say, crap show. Cameras are rolling. The journalists are penned off like lab monkeys awaiting morsels of information about an increasingly confusing government response to an unprecedented crisis. A plague visits the planet. Not the long-expected brain-eating zombie plague, another one. A virus that starts out feeling like the common cold, then coagulates blood and makes lungs look like ground glass on x-rays. Starves people of oxygen, sometimes even before they notice. Americans are just starting to die. Infested cruise ships are stranded in ports around the world. No one has yet decided what to do or if they have to do anything. Nobody in this great edifice of American public health, the gold standard for the whole world, journalists will write again and again, is yet wearing a mask. The President of the United States is the MC, clad in his casual costume he wears for events slightly more important than golfing, but less serious than his official duties, including hustling foreign leaders and rousing the rabble at rallies. He's zipped his White House bomber jacket, retails at $122 at the White House gift shop, presidential seal above the left breast, over his gut. The effect is convex, truly bomb-like, containing the protuberance. Below that, a pair of khakis, white dress shirt, red MAGA hat, brim cocked level, just above the raccoon white circles around his eyes. The set for this show is a real lab. A table is laden with dozens of very large hand-pumped sanitizer bottles. There's a shortage of this stuff around the country right now. One more small crazy fact that is freaking Americans out. But there's plenty of it here by the president. The president will gesture at the bottles and remind the assembled that he never liked to shake hands anyway and certainly doesn't press flesh as a politician. Something, he is careful to add, most politicians do, but which is one of the myriad things that sets him apart from the odious herd. The other three men are more formal, as befits their position, hosts of this auspicious public health event with the leader of the free world. They wear suit and ties. Two of them have advanced medical degrees. One is a lawyer and a political appointee. They stand beside a man who has spewed going on 16,000 lies to the American public through the biggest bullhorn on the planet. The sensation of his nearness affects them differently, on a spectrum from self-conscious embarrassment to toady awe in the presence of greatness to barely veiled terror. Health and Human Services Secretary Alex Azar, trim, bearded, a lawyer by training with no medical experience other than as a big pharma executive, gazes up at his boss with the eyes of a Labrador at heel. Centers for Disease Control Director Dr. Robert Redfield, whose white chin and side whiskers are trimmed in the fashion of a 19th century vicar, can barely contain the fulsome gratitude he will shortly pour on the red-hatted head. "Well, I want to thank you for your decisive leadership and helping us, you know, but public health first," he says. "I also want to thank you for coming here today and sort of encouraging and bringing energy to the men and women that you see that work here every day to try to keep America safe. So I think that's the most important thing I want to say, sir." A man named Dr. Steve Monroe, colorless and quivering, stands by. He's the guy who this morning has drawn the short straw, or actually the Harry Caray knife, in explaining to the media just what the hell is going on with the strange, slow rollout of the CDC's COVID tests. In New York City, frontline nurses and doctors were about to be overwhelmed with a wave of people turning blue from lack of oxygen in their blood, whose legs were mysteriously filling with clots and turning black. 20,000 people would die while doctors tried to understand what drugs or procedures might mitigate the strange constellation of COVID symptoms. Victims endured horrible final days connected to ventilators. Their blood gelled in their veins. Their organs failed one by one within hours. The book Virus by Nina Burley.
0: Rich in Cedro Woolley, Washington. Hey, Rich, what's up?
6: Hey, missing you over there on Sirius as a truck driver, but I found you.
0: Yeah.
6: You know, the QAnonsense crowd is reviving the old gain of...
0: gain of function?
6: Yeah. Gain of function canard with Dr. Fauci. Yeah. But if you look at the the pandemic overall, it was Trump who provided the gain of function there. You know, starting back from when he took us out of the WTO and his cuts to the CDC, pulling our scientists out of Wuhan. Before the pandemic even started, he was making it worse right there.
7: Oh, and he destroyed the two. There were two task forces after the Ebola thing. You know, when that guy with Ebola came to the United States to go down to the hospital in Texas, the doctor, the Republicans all freaked out. Oh, my God, what if we get a pandemic? Oh, my God. And so Obama created two separate commissions, you know, one within the White House and one outside the White House, an independent agency, whose job was to deal with pandemics in the United States. And Trump shut them both down when he first came into office in 2017. So,
6: Trump also, didn't he also throw out Obama's pandemic Bible?
7: Yeah, that's what I'm talking
6: that's
7: about.
6: What they were calling it.
7: Yeah,
6: that was
7: one of those. Yeah, that was the work of one of those two agencies. Yes.
6: Well, I'd like to sit down and make a chronological list of everything that Trump had done or did throughout the pandemic to make it worse.
7: Yeah.
6: To give it that gain of function, but I had a tree fall down in my backyard, and I got to get out the chainsaw this weekend.
7: Okay.
6: But maybe you know a writer. Do you know somebody who could maybe come up with that list?
7: It would be an interesting challenge, Rich. I suspect the list would be so long that it would be unpublishable. But it's a great idea, Rich. I got to move along. But thank you. Yeah, okay, good talking to you. Thank you, Mary in Seattle. Hey, Mary, what's up?
8: Hey, how's everybody? I wanted to get in on that conversation about COVID and about the community, black community. Mm-hmm. We had the same false rumors being spread that black people were not dying of COVID and that you didn't have to take the vaccine and that we were resistant to it. So a lot of, especially younger, they were like flaunting it. Like, hey, I'm going to the club. I'm doing this, right? And so, and another thing, you remember, Africa could not get the vaccine because it cost billions of dollars. They didn't have it. And so they were begging the West and any developed nation, hey, give us the vaccine. Yeah. Nobody did. Guess what? I don't know what the exact death rate was, but hardly anybody died. And they didn't even have the vaccine. I think it had a lot to do with they eat more natural foods. And believe it or not, a lot of the Africans are into natural healing and natural foods and herbs. And a lot of their diet is they're, you know, really into healthy food. Now, if African woman, some African women come here to America, they eat the American diet, pretty much just eat all American. They develop lupus and other serious medical problems in 2 years.
7: Type 2 diabetes, yeah. Yeah. No, that's true of ethnic groups from all over the world. Japanese have some of the longest lifespans in the world. They come to America, start eating an American diet. They die younger, too. Yeah. Good point, Mary.
8: You know, my sister-in-law was from Japan during the World War II. My brother went over there in the Army and brought her home. Mm. She could not speak any English. Most beautiful person you ever wanted to meet. I'm telling you, angel territory right there. Mm-hmm. She was just wonderful. And now another thing, they're holding back information. They got Fauci down there trying to screw over him. Mm-hmm. And look, they're hiding information. There's a new COVID-like virus over in China now, and they have let the world know. Before, they didn't let the world know in a timely manner. Mm-hmm. Now they let the world know. Trump's got the Republicans. It's got control of all the media. We're not even hearing about this new pneumonia-like disease that's killing people over in China.
7: I have not heard about that.
8: Not only that, yeah, look it up. And just the fact that they're holding back all the news. Guess what? I just read an article that people are losing their homes to foreclosure on the level almost of 2007-08.
7: Yeah.
8: And nine.
7: No, the economy is in the tank. It really is. Mary, our growth has slowed down to 1.5%. You know, they're going to be in big trouble. Mary, thank you. So thanks so much for being with us today. Don't forget, democracy is not a spectator sport. It requires you. So get out there, get active, tag, you're it. And have a great afternoon. Be good to yourself and the people around you.
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13: Oh, hey, Penelope Poodle. What's up, girl? Do you want to go for a walk? Is that it? Do you need another hot dog? Oh, belly rub? Huh. If only you could just tell me what you want.
14: Ugh, these humans. Haven't they ever heard of dog lingo? Yes, it is I, Queen Penelope the Poodle, and I can definitely talk. Things in human society have seemed a little rough lately, and I think it's time for some new leadership. Therefore, I've decided to promote myself to top dog. I know it won't be easy being queen. The paparazzi has already been hounding me to no end. I can't even chase a squirrel without flashing cameras in my face. But I know I'm up to the job. Sandin's been treating me like a queen since I was just a pup. And trust me, he is not easy to be in charge of. Stop one on my positive improvement world tour is cleaning up Brains On headquarters. It is pure chaos in here. Someone's always leaving their dirty dishes in the Labra kitchen. Molly's office is full of chocolate-covered cottage cheese clusters that she won't share with me. Rude. And what kind of office building has a taco farm? Plus, it always smells like farts. Hey, hello? Attention!
13: Oh, she's so cute with the barking. I think you need another hot dog, don't you, Penelope? Who's a good little pup? Who's a good little pup?
15: You're listening to Brains On from APM Studios. I'm Molly Bloom, and my co-host today is Emily from Redwood City, California. Hi, Emily.
16: Hi, Molly.
15: Here in the U.S., we've got election fever. We're about to vote to pick a new president and choose other leaders, too. Maybe you've seen campaign ads on TV or yard signs for different candidates or overheard people talking about it. And it got us wondering, how do other animals pick their leaders? Emily, you had a question about this, right?
16: Yeah, I wanted to know how ants pick their queens.
15: Incredible question. What made you think of it?
16: I was thinking about this question when me and my mom were laying in bed and talking about how many ants we have in our house.
15: So where do the ants live in your house?
16: We actually don't know, but we see them everywhere in the house.
15: Oh, man. Do you feel like they're, like, friendly? Are you like, please, could you just live somewhere that's not my house?
16: Please, just not.
15: So you're like, you know, guys, I'm sure you're really nice, but maybe you should go outside, find your own house.
16: I remember the day when me and my dad were taking a walk and my mom called and said, oh, there's a big problem in the house. We ran because we thought my sister was, like, something happening to my sister and there was just ants all over the chicken.
15: Oh, no.
16: Yeah, and it was very funny.
15: Okay, so you live with ants, so you got curious about their queens. So we're going to be talking today about all different kinds of animal leaders, not just ants. But your question is a great place to start. There are more than 10,000 ant species out there, from teeny tiny Argentine ants to big beefy bullet ants.
16: And tons of new ants are being discovered all the time.
15: But one thing almost all ants have in common? They live in groups called colonies.
16: And in each colony, there's at least one queen ant.
15: The queen is usually bigger than the rest of the ants, and sometimes she even has wings.
16: Fancy.
15: Very fancy. But back to your question, how do ants pick their queens? The answer is... they don't. Queens are born into the job.
16: Wait, what?
15: Well, not too long ago, scientists discovered that some baby ants are naturally able to absorb more nutrients from the food they eat. These ants grow bigger than their siblings and eventually become queens.
16: So ants don't actually pick who becomes queen. Some ants are just born to be queens. I guess it's kind of like how human kings and queens are born into power, not elected.

0: that episode, this is ant expert Deborah Gordon describing how ant colonies actually run.
1: Even though we call them the queens, they're not in charge. They don't tell anybody what to do. They don't give any instructions. In fact, in an ant colony, no ant gives any other ant instructions. And so it's a really interesting question. How do they ever figure out how to get anything done?
0: Deborah explained that most ants communicate with each other by smell.
2: But ants don't have noses. They smell through their antennas.
0: Oh, good one. I love it. Those are the two boingy sticks on top of their heads.
1: So when one ant touches another ant with its antennae, it's smelling it. So if you start watching ants, you'll see them approach each other and touch each other with their antennae. And it turns out that they're smelling this layer, kind of grease that they have on their bodies. And that grease has a smell that tells the other ant what job it's been doing and whether it belongs to the same colony. And they also put out chemicals from glands in their body that have a smell. The most famous kind is called trail pheromone, and that's a chemical that one ant puts down on the ground where it's walking. And then another ant that comes along tends to be attracted to that smell, and so it goes in the direction of the smell.
0: So the ants smell each other to see what each ant is up to. And sometimes they'll make little smelly trails to tell other ants what to do.
2: Like if one ant finds a tasty snack, it'll make a little scent trail to lead other ants to it.
0: So each individual ant is making decisions based on the ants around them. If you want to listen to the rest of our ant episode, we've linked it in the show notes.
3: Brains on.
2: So even though we call queen ants queens, they aren't the leaders. Turns out the animal world is very different from our world, and it doesn't always work to use our ideas to describe animal societies.
0: Exactly. Some animals do pretty much everything by themselves, like adult snow leopards or desert tortoises. Other animals do live in groups with leaders, but they don't have elections like the one that's happening in the U.S. this year.
2: Even though you won't see any animal campaign commercials,
0: like, I'm a pony and I approve this message,
2: leadership is still important to them.
0: We invited a few very special guests from across the animal kingdom to explain how it's done in their groups. Oh, sounds like our first guest is here. Emily, this is Olga. She's an orca whale.
4: Well, hello there. Aren't you just the cutest little thing? Here, I brought my famous mackerel upside down cake. Let me get you a big slice. Oh, this is going to be oceans of fun.
2: Molly, why does this whale remind me of my grandma?
4: Because I am a grandma. I'm the oldest orca in my pod. I've been hunting skates, halibut, and our favorite, salmon, since Molly wore a diaper.
0: That was one time! Oh, you mean when I was a baby. Carry on.
4: And we orcas have very good memories. That means I've got decades worth of salmon hiding spots stored up in the old noggin. That's super helpful in years when there aren't many salmon around. I just remember a spot that might still have fish and lead my family there.
0: Scientists call this the grandmother effect. They found that young orca whales with a living grandmother were almost 5 times more likely to survive than whales without one.
2: That makes sense. Female orcas live about 20 years longer than males. Scientists think the oldest ever lived to 105 years old.
4: That's right. I'm not that old, but I've been the oldest in the pod for some time. And it's my responsibility to show everyone where the salmon are hiding. But it's true what they say. All my grandbabies really do keep me young. Speaking of, I should get back to them. I want to show them how to do a backflip. Check it out.
2: Whoa!
4: Still got it.
0: Bye, Olga.

0: Nice to meet you.
1: Take care, you two. Don't forget to eat your sea vegetables.
2: Olga the Orca Whale was very cool.
0: Grandma goals, for sure. I have one question, though. How did the doors of brains on headquarters grow to fit an orca whale?
2: It will forever remain a mystery. And speaking of mysteries, it's time for the... Are you ready to hear it, Emily?
0: Maybe. Don't know.
2: I think you're ready.
0: Yeah.
2: Here it is.

0: I don't know what it is either. What do you think? What do you think it is?
1: Maybe like, it sounds like maybe an airplane or maybe like mowing the lawn or like an engine or maybe like the streets, the cars. It sounds like I heard some like rustling noises there, maybe like cars.
0: Yeah. I feel like you're hearing engines is kind of what you're hearing. I agree with you. Should we hear it again and see what else we hear?
1: Yeah.
0: Okay.

0: I sounded more the lawnmower.
1: Okay.
0: Ooh, maybe like when they're cleaning the cars, like I saw like kind of like the boom, maybe like that when they're cleaning cars.
1: Cleaning cars. I could see that. Yeah. I mean, it definitely sounds like there's a machine involved in some way.
0: Yeah.
1: It's got to be a machine. Like, I don't think that's an animal making that sound.
0: No, definitely not. If there is, I'm gonna, my mind's going to blow out. All these mystery sounds make my mind blow out.
1: Like, I know. Me too. I'm always like, what? What? Okay. So my guess is I was going to say sewing machine.
0: Oh, yeah. That could be a good one. Yeah, maybe.
1: But I don't know. Maybe like it did kind of sound outside. And I feel like you're not going to use a sewing machine outside. Like that would be not a common thing to do. Mm. So I'm going to go with someone outside using a sewing machine to sew together leaves to make a quilt for the squirrels.
0: Good.
1: Possible? Maybe?
0: Yeah, possibly.
1: We'll hear it again after the credits. Get another chance to guess and hear the answer. So stick around. We're working on an episode all about sneezing. Every sneeze is a little different, from big loud achoos to polite little sneezes like achy. So we want to hear from you. If your sneeze had a name, what would it be? Record yourself doing your best sneezing impression and tell us what you'd name that sneeze. Emily, what does your sneeze sound like and what would you name it?
0: Maybe a like sneeze lawnmower.
1: Ooh, sneeze lawnmower. Like, I love that.
0: Like a droom.
1: I like that one a lot. 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
0: Like this one.
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0: 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I'm Emily.
1: And I'm Molly.
0: Today we're talking about leadership in the animal kingdom.
1: Animals don't have elections like we do, but leadership is still really important for lots of them.
0: We invited a few animal leaders to the studio to tell us about it. Next up is Heidi, an alpha-spotted hyena. I wonder when she'll...
6: The fun has arrived! 365 Party Girl ready for her close-up. Wait, where's the camera?
0: This is a podcast interview. There are no cameras.
6: What? Ugh, but I got a perm just for this interview. Look.
1: It looks great, really.
6: Listeners, let it be known that I have gorgeous curly fur. You've never seen anything like it, and I guess you never will.
0: So, you're an alpha hyena. What does that mean?
6: Being an alpha means I'm the top dog. Hyena. Alphas are like the low-key boss of the group. I've got the most power of any hyena in my clan.
1: Whoa, how did you manage that?
6: Oh, I was a born leader. Literally. My mom was the alpha before me. You see, my sisters and I were born with our eyes wide open and—
1: Aw, so you could see what each other looked like?
6: What? No, so we could fight for dominance. We also had all of our teeth.
0: Whoa, talk about sibling rivals.
1: Seriously. But yeah, unlike most other furry predators, spotted hyenas are born with their eyes open and little tiny teeth poking through their gums.
0: And they're also pretty much born into their social position.
6: Yep, our society is matrilineal, which means females are in charge. Males might be born high-ranking if their mother was also high-ranking, but they usually leave the clan after a few years to find a mate. Then they're at the bottom of the social order in their new clan.
0: What do you do as an alpha hyena?
6: I hunt with the rest of the females. Teamwork makes the dream work. And then I get to eat first. Everyone else has to wait until I decide I'm full.
1: That's a pretty big privilege.
6: Yep, but I've got to stay strong to stay on top. Whew! All this talking has made me hungry. Say, do you have any zebras coming by the studio? I could help interview them, if you know what I mean.
0: Nice try. No zebras here.
6: Rats. Well, guess I have to go find my own, you know, to interview.
0: Bye, Heidi.
6: Ta-ta.
1: Bye, Heidi.
0: Who knew hyena groups were led by alpha females? So cool.
1: Yeah, leadership looks pretty different across the animal kingdom.
0: As far as we know, though, we humans are the only ones that elect presidents.
1: Yeah, year after year we keep electing the same type of leader, a human one. But what if a parrot was president or a penguin?
0: We asked you to tell us what animal you think would make a good leader, and your responses were totally wild.
7: My name is Griffin, and I live in Austin, Texas. I think a meerkat would be a great leader because they already know how to vote, so they would probably be very smart and fair about like how people are voting for them. And they like to protect other people because they like mob at an object they're unfamiliar with.

0: live fast and they're strong.
1: My name is Samuel. I live in Trenton, New Jersey. And I think my great animal in the animal kingdom could be an elephant. You know, elephants are known for their intelligence, strong social bonds, and empathy. They exhibit leadership qualities by guiding their herds, protecting their young, and showing a deep understanding of their environment.
2: Hi, my name is Cece. I'm from Canada. I think cats and dogs should rule the world. Dogs would help us be smarter and make more friends. Cats would help us be more alert and faster.
3: I think an elephant would be a good leader because they're smart, kind, and they have feelings.
4: I'm Vera, and I think an animal leader should be a chimp because they live in communities too, like us.
5: Thanks to Griffin, Arjun, Samuel, Cece, Elia, and Vera for sending in those great ideas. We loved hearing from you. And stick around until the end of this episode to hear even more awesome animal leader ideas. Well, Emily, I'm wondering, what animal would you want to run for president?
6: I think I'll choose a penguin because they're my favorite animal. And they're really loyal. And they're really good parents, and they take care of their chick really good.
5: Oh, I love that idea. Can you imagine a little cute penguin wearing an I voted sticker?
6: So cute. Even though animals don't have elections, some of them do vote, sort of.
5: Yeah, like Tonky and Macaque monkeys.
7: When deciding when and where to move, Tonky and macaques have a process that looks a lot like voting.
5: That's Aaron Riley, a scientist at San Diego State University who has studied Tonky and macaques.
6: Aaron says that these monkeys are only found on one island, near Indonesia.
5: And unlike some other animals, they don't have a leader who makes decisions for them. They vote.
6: Like Aaron said, usually the monkeys are voting on whether or not to move their group to a new spot.
8: So generally what it would look like is that, you know, maybe you would have a group that's been in an area for a while, or let's say they've had like they had a feeding fest, and then often what happens is that they eat a bunch and then they're like, oh, it's time to relax.
5: Imagine you've got a group of about 30 macaque monkeys. They've all just filled up on figs and now they're lying around in the sun. Some are grooming each other. Some are napping.
8: And then some start to kind of, you know, get antsy, so to speak. Let's, hey, maybe it's time to move on.
6: All of a sudden, that monkey who is ready to move gets up. She walks away from the group until she's about 30 feet away.
5: Then she stops and looks back to see if any of her friends are following her.
8: And then another, like maybe moments later, we have another individual that kind of is going in a completely different direction. And then the rest of the group has to kind of make a decision. Okay, who are we going to follow?
6: These two monkeys keep up this dance, one walking one way and the other going the other way.
5: They each take a few steps and glance back to see how many of the other monkeys are following.
6: A few monkeys get up and follow the first monkey, who walked away.
5: Maybe one or two go after the other monkey, who's walking the other direction.
8: It seems like what ends up happening in a lot of cases, not just for the Tonky and macaques, is a quorum. It's like, you know, once a certain number of individuals have gone, it's kind of like, okay, I guess I'll go along too.
5: So let's imagine that in the end, the second monkey to move has a much bigger group following him. In that case, the rest of the monkeys would get up or walk over to follow him too.
6: It's like that expression, vote with your feet, literally.
5: And one cool thing about these macaques is that there's not just one type of monkey that can start a move like this.
6: It's not just the older ones, or the females, or the ones with the longest eyelashes. Any member of the group can start a movement.
5: Speaking of which, how about we start a movement out to the water to watch Olga the orca teach her grand whaleys to flip? I've always wanted to see that.
6: Let's go.
5: Other animals don't have elections like humans do.
6: But for lots of animals, leadership is still really important.
5: Some animals, like orca whales, rely on the oldest group members to lead everyone to food.
6: Others, like hyenas, have leaders that are born into the role.
5: And some animals, like ants, don't have any leader at all.
6: That's it for this episode of Brains On.
5: This episode was written by
9: Nico Gonzalez-Whistler.
5: It was produced by Molly Bloom and
10: Rosie DuPont.
5: Our editors are
11: Sandin Totten
5: and
9: Shayla Farzan.
5: Fact-checking by
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5: Beth Perlman is our executive producer, and the executives in charge of APM Studios are Chandra Cavati and Joanne Griffith. 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
22: While you're there, you can send us mystery sounds, drawings, and questions.
5: All right, Emily, are you ready to hear that mystery sound again?
22: Yes.
5: Here it is.

0: I'll stick with my same answers, but I'm going to add one more.
1: Let me hear.
0: Maybe, like, an engine or, like, a really, like, big car.
1: Ooh, yeah.
0: Like, one of the garbage can cars, maybe, like, lifting up all the trash, maybe like that.
1: I love all your guesses. I'm going to stick with mine. Making the blanket for the squirrels outside. Should we see if either of us are correct?
0: Yeah, I want to see.
1: Okay.
2: Hello, my name is Rayan, and I'm from Lebanon. This was the sound of me using a cake mixer.
1: A cake mixer?
0: Wow, a cake mixer.
1: Okay, I'm going to give us both partial credit, because we both said there was a motor involved.
0: That was a motor, kind of.
1: There was a motor in the cake mixer. It's like, I think, one of those hand mixers.
0: Oh, yeah, those ones. But that, it always blows my mind out.
1: I know. Yeah, so yeah, picture like a hand mixer. So it's like when you hold in your hand, and there's two like little silver beaters.
0: Yeah.
1: And when you hold them in the bowl, yeah, I use that. I can't believe I didn't know. Yeah, so you hold it in the bowl, and it makes that noise when it like kind of hits the bottom of the bowl.
0: I've used them before. I just...
1: Oh, man.
0: These mystery sounds always trick you up.
1: I know. They're so tricky.
0: Yep.
1: But we were close. Partial credit.
0: Yeah.

0: And now, here are more of your ideas about which animals would make great leaders.
1: My name is Molly from Maryland, and I think a good animal leader is a crow, because crows are one of the only animals who use tools, and they are great problem solvers.
2: My name is Derek, and I'm from Maryland. I think the leader should be an octopus, because it has 8 arms and 9 brains, which lets it do 8 things at once. That's exactly what a leader needs.
3: Hi, my name is Rayleigh. I live in Okinawa, Japan, and I think a raccoon would be a good leader because they're super resourceful because they eat trash.
4: I think ants would be good leaders because when they're fighting termites and other things for food, they carry injured ants back to the nest so they can rehabilitate and stay alive. And I think that working together and helping others are good leadership qualities.
5: My name is Joey, and I am from the Bronx. I think jellyfish would make great leaders because they sting so they can protect their group.
0: Thanks so much to Molly, Derek, Rayleigh, Vernon, and Joey for sending in these excellent ideas. Now it's time for the Brain's Honor Roll. These are the incredible kids who keep this show going with their questions, ideas, mystery sounds, drawings, and high fives. Liam from Oklahoma City, Hugo from London, England, ZJ from Champaign, Illinois, Gavin and Abby from New Hampshire, Hilal from Winston-Salem, North Carolina, Canson and Ellery from San Luis Obispo, California, Charlie from Natick, Massachusetts, Leo from San Francisco, Hazel from Missoula, Montana, Ellis and Samantha from Delray Beach, Florida, Malin from Napa, California, Ryan from Pasadena, California, Ryan from Dubai, Cookie from Vancouver, Thatcher and Lincoln from Santa Clara, Utah, Gabriel from La Grande, Oregon, Miles from Redwood City, California, Adeline and Ruby from Ravillo, South Dakota, Levi from Santa Cruz, California, Cooper from Manilis, New York, Kyson from Texas, Alistair from Calgary, Alberta, Maya from Melbourne, Australia, T from Sydney, Australia, Siwu and Sion from Seoul, South Korea, Will and Owen from Virginia Beach, Dominic from Virginia Beach, Eloise from Sterling, Virginia, Walter from Duluth, Minnesota, Hazel and Margot from San Francisco, Miles from Oak Park, Illinois, Hunter from Sydney, Australia, Silas and Esme from Durango, Colorado, Omar from Tecate, Mexico, Georgette from Pennsylvania, Lillian from Portland, Oregon, Jack from Pemberton, British Columbia, Sebastian and Emma from Los Angeles, Alice from Australia, Owen from Kingston, Ontario, Jack from Hudson, Wisconsin, Miles from Los Angeles, Eleanor from Vancouver, Ellie from Monroe, Louisiana, William from Prior Creek, Oklahoma, William, Sam, and Jack from Prior Creek, Oklahoma, Owen from Prosper, Texas, Isla, Heidi, and Stella from Newton, Massachusetts, Yona from Silver Spring, Maryland, Josie and Matan from Columbia, Maryland, Leonardo from Panama, Benson from Nanaimo, British Columbia, Miles from Alameda, California, Noah from Los Angeles, Annika from Longmont, Colorado, Thomas from New York City, Olivia from Baltimore, Nora and Piper from Rehoboth, Massachusetts, Marina and Teresa from LaGrange, Illinois, Ethan from Randburg, South Africa, and Asher from Vassalboro, Maine. We'll be back next week with an episode all about how people who are blind or have low vision navigate the world.
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10: Chapter 9 of The Phoenix and the Carpet by E. Nesbitt. This LibriVox recording is in the public domain. Chapter 9. The Burglar's Bride. The morning after the adventure of the Persian cats, the muskrats, the common cow, and the uncommon burglar, all the children slept till it was 10 o'clock. And then it was only Cyril who woke, but he attended to the others, so that by 10:30 everyone was ready to help get the breakfast. It was shivery cold, and there was but little in the house that was really worth eating. Robert had arranged a thoughtful little surprise for the absent servants. He had made a neat and delightful booby trap over the kitchen door, and as soon as they heard the front door click open and knew the servants had come back, all four children hid in the cupboard under the stairs and listened with delight to the entrance, the tumble, the splash, the scuffle, and the remarks of the servants. They heard the cook say it was a judgment on them for leaving the place to itself. She seemed to think that a booby trap was a kind of plant that was quite likely to grow, all by itself, in a dwelling that was left shut up. But the housemaid, more acute, judged that someone must have been in the house, a view confirmed by the sight of the breakfast things on the nursery table. The cupboard under the stairs was very tight and paraffiny, however, and a silent struggle for a place on top ended in the door bursting open and discharging Jane, who rolled like a football to the feet of the servants.
6: "Now,"
10: said Cyril firmly, when the cook's hysterics had become quieter and the housemaid had time to say what she thought of them,
6: "don't you begin jawing us. We aren't going to stand it. We know too much. You'll please make an extra special treacle roly for dinner, and we'll have a tin tongue."
11: "I dare say,"
10: said the housemaid, indignant, still in her outdoor things and with her hat very much on one side.
11: "Don't you come a-threatening me, Master Cyril, because I won't stand it, so I tell you. You tell your ma about us being out? Much I care. She'll be sorry for me when she hears about my dear great-aunt by marriage has brought me up from a child and was a mother to me. She sent for me, she did. She wasn't expected to last the night, from the spasms going to her legs. And cook was that kind and careful she couldn't let me go alone, so..."
12: "Don't,"
10: said Anthea in real distress.
12: "You know where liars go to, Eliza. At least if you don't..."
11: "Liars indeed,"
10: said Eliza.
11: "I won't demean myself talking to you."
13: "How's Mrs. Wigson?"
10: said Robert.
13: "And did you keep it up last night?"
10: The mouth of the housemaid fell open.
6: "Did you doss with Maria or Emily?"
10: asked Cyril.
14: "How did Mrs. Prosser enjoy herself?"
10: asked Jane.
6: "Forbear,"
10: said Cyril.
6: "They've had enough. Whether we tell or not depends on your later life,"
10: he went on, addressing the servants.
6: "If you are decent to us, we'll be decent to you. You'd better make that treacle roly. And if I were you, Eliza, I'd do a little housework and cleaning, just for a change."
10: The servants gave in, once and for all.
6: "There's nothing like firmness,"
10: Cyril went on, when the breakfast things were cleared away and the children were alone in the nursery.
6: "People are always talking of difficulties with servants. It's quite simple when you know the way. We can do what we like now, and they won't peach. I think we've broken their proud spirit. Let's go somewhere by carpet."
15: "I wouldn't if I were you,"
10: said the phoenix, yawning, as it swooped down from its roost on the curtain pole.
15: "I've given you one or two hints, but now our concealment is at an end, and I see I must speak out."
10: It perched on the back of a chair and swayed to and fro like a parrot on a swing.
12: "What's the matter now?"
10: said Anthea. She was not quite so gentle as usual, because she was still weary from the excitement of last night's cats.
12: "I'm tired of things happening. I shan't go anywhere on the carpet. I'm going to darn my stockings."
15: "Darn?"
10: said the phoenix.
15: "Darn? From those young lips? These strange expressions?"
12: "Mend, then,"
10: said Anthea.
12: "With a needle and wool."
10: The phoenix opened and shut its wings thoughtfully.
15: "Your stockings,"
10: it said,
15: "are much less important than they now appear to you. But the carpet, look at the bare worn patches. Look at the great rent at yonder corner. The carpet has been your faithful friend, your willing servant. How have you requited its devoted service?"
12: "Dear phoenix,"
10: Anthea urged,
12: "don't talk in that horrid lecturing tone. You make me feel as if I'd done something wrong. And really it is a wishing carpet, and we haven't done anything else to it. Only wishes."
15: "Only wishes?"
10: repeated the phoenix, ruffling its neck feathers angrily.
15: "And what sort of wishes? Wishing people to be in a good temper, for instance? What carpet did you ever hear of that had such a wish asked of it? But this noble fabric, on which you trample so recklessly..."
10: Everyone removed its boots from the carpet and stood on the linoleum.
15: "This carpet never flinched. It did what you asked, but the wear and tear must have been awful. And then last night, I don't blame you about the cats and the rats, for those were its own choice. But what carpet could stand a heavy cow hanging on to it at one corner?
13: I should think the cats and rats were worse,
10: said Robert.
13: Look at all their claws.
15: Yes,
10: said the bird.
15: 11,940 of them. I dare say you noticed. I should be surprised if these had not left their mark.
14: Good gracious,
10: said Jane, sitting down suddenly on the floor and patting the edge of the carpet softly.
14: Do you mean it's wearing out?
15: Its life with you has not been a luxurious one,
10: said the phoenix.
15: French mud twice, sand of sunny shores twice, soaking in southern seas once, India once, goodness knows where in Persia once, muskrat land once, and once wherever the cow came from. Hold your carpet up to the light, and with cautious tenderness, if you please.
10: With cautious tenderness, the boys held the carpet up to the light. The girls looked, and a shiver of regret ran through them, as they saw how those 11,940 claws had run through the carpet. It was full of little holes. Some were large ones, and more than one thin place. At one corner, a strip of it was torn and hung forlornly.
12: We must mend it,
10: said Anthea.
12: Never mind about my stockings. I can sew them up in lumps with sewing cotton if there's no time to do them properly. I know it's awful, and no girl would who respected herself and all that. But the poor dear carpet's more important than my silly stockings. Let's go out now, this very minute.
10: So out they all went, and bought wool to mend the carpet. But there is no shop in Camden Town where you can buy wishing wool, no, nor in Kentish Town either. However, ordinary Scotch heather mixture fingering seemed good enough, and this they bought. And all that day Jane and Anthea darned and darned and darned. The boys went out for a walk in the afternoon, and the gentle phoenix paced up and down the table, for exercise, it said, and talked to the industrious girls about their carpet.
15: It is not an ordinary, ignorant, innocent carpet from Kidderminster,
10: it said.
15: It is a carpet with a past, a Persian past. Do you know that in happier years, when that carpet was the property of caliphs, viziers, kings and sultans, it never lay on a floor?
14: I thought the floor was the proper home of a carpet,
10: Jane interrupted.
15: Not of a magic carpet,
10: said the phoenix.
15: Why, if it had been allowed to lie about on floors, there wouldn't be much of it left now. No, indeed, it has lived in chests of cedar wood, inlaid with pearl and ivory, wrapped in priceless tissues of cloth of gold, embroidered with gems of fabulous value. It has reposed in the sandalwood caskets of princesses and in the rose attar-scented treasure-houses of kings. Never, never had anyone degraded it by walking on it, except in the way of business when wishes were required, and then they always took their shoes off. And you...
14: Oh, don't,
10: said Jane, very near tears.
14: You know you'd never have been hatched at all if it hadn't been for Mother wanting a carpet for us to walk on.
15: You needn't have walked on it so much or so hard,
10: said the bird.
15: But come, dry that crystal tear, and I will relate to you the story of the Princess Zuleika, the Prince of Asia, and the magic carpet.
12: Relate away,
10: said Anthea.
12: I mean, please do.
15: The Princess Zuleika, fairest of royal ladies,
10: began the bird,
15: had in her cradle been the subject of several enchantments. Her grandmother had been in her day.
10: But what in her day Zuleika's grandmother had been was destined never to be revealed, for Cyril and Robert suddenly burst into the room, and on each brow were the traces of deep emotion. On Cyril's pale brow stood beads of agitation and perspiration, and on the scarlet brow of Robert was a large black smear.
15: What ails ye both?
10: Asked the phoenix. And it added tartly that storytelling was quite impossible if people would come interrupting like that.
6: Do shut up for any sake,
10: said Cyril, sinking into a chair. Robert smoothed the ruffled golden feathers, adding kindly,
13: Squirrel doesn't mean to be a beast. It's only that the most awful thing has happened, and stories don't seem to matter so much. Don't be cross. You won't be when you've heard what's happened.
15: Well, what has happened?
10: Said the bird, still rather crossly. And Anthea and Jane paused with long needles poised in air and long needlefuls of Scotch heather mixture fingering wool drooping from them.
6: The most awful thing you can possibly think of,
10: said Cyril.
6: That nice chap, our own burglar, the police have got him on suspicion of stolen cats. That's what his brother's missus told me.
12: Oh, begin at the beginning,
10: cried Anthea impatiently.
6: Well then, we went out, and down by where the undertaker's is, with the china flowers in the window, you know, there was a crowd, and, of course, we went to have a squint. And it was two bobbies and our burglar between them, and he was being dragged along, and he said,
16: "I tell you, them cats was give me. I got him in exchange for me milking a cow in a basement parlor up Camden Town way."
6: And the people laughed. Beasts. And then one of the policemen said perhaps he could give the name and address of the cow, and he said no, he couldn't, but he could take them there if they'd only leave go of his coat collar and give him a chance to get his breath. And the policeman said he could tell all that to the magistrate in the morning. He didn't see us, and so we came away.
12: "Oh, Cyril, how could you?"
10: said Anthea.
6: "Don't be a pudding head,"
10: Cyril advised.
6: "A fat lot of good it would have done if we'd let him see us. No one would have believed a word we said. They'd have thought we were kidding. We did better than let him see us. We asked the boy where he lived, and he told us, and we went there. And it's a little green grocer's shop, and we bought some Brazil nuts. Here they are."
10: The girls waved away the Brazil nuts with loathing and contempt.
6: "Well, we had to buy something, and while we were making up our minds what to buy, we heard his brother's missus talking. She said when he came home with all the meowlers, she thought there was more to it than met the eye, but he would go out this morning with the two likeliest of them, one under each arm. She said he sent her out to buy blue ribbon to put round their beastly necks, and she said if he got 3 months hard, it was her dying word that he got the blue ribbon to thank for it. That, in his own silly thieving way, sticking cats that anybody would know he couldn't have come by in the way of business, instead of things that wouldn't have been missed, which Lord knows there are plenty such, and—"
14: "Oh, stop!"
10: cried Jane. And indeed it was time, for Cyril seemed like a clock that had been wound up and could not help going on.
14: "Where is he now?"
13: "At the police station,"
10: said Robert, for Cyril was out of breath.
13: "The boy told us they'd put him in the cells and would bring him up before the beak in the morning. I thought it was a jolly lark last night, getting him to take the cats, but now—"
15: "The end of a lark,"
10: said the Phoenix,
15: "is the beak."
12: "Let's go to him,"
10: cried both the girls, jumping up.
12: "Let's go and tell the truth.
14: They must believe us."
6: "They can't,"
10: said Cyril.
6: "Just think, if anyone came to you with such a tale, you couldn't believe it, however much you tried. We should only mix things up worse for him."
14: "There must be something we could do,"
10: said Jane, sniffing very much.
14: "My own dear pet burglar. I can't bear it. And he was so nice, the way he talked about his father and how he was going to be so extra honest. Dear Phoenix, you must be able to help us. You're so good and kind and pretty and clever. Do tell us what to do."
10: The Phoenix rubbed its beak thoughtfully with its claw.
15: "You might rescue him,"
10: it said,
15: "and conceal him here till the law supporters had forgotten about him."
6: "That would be ages and ages,"
10: said Cyril.
6: "And we couldn't conceal him here. Father might come home at any moment, and if he found the burglar here, he wouldn't believe the true truth any more than the police would. That's the worst of the truth. Nobody ever believes it. Couldn't we take him somewhere else?"
10: Jane clapped her hands.
14: "The sunny southern shore,"
10: she cried,
14: "where the cook is being queen. He and she would be company for each other."
10: And really, the idea did not seem bad, if only he would consent to go. So all talking at once, the children arranged to wait till evening, and then to seek the dear burglar in his lonely cell. Meantime, Jane and Anthea darned away as hard as they could to make the carpet as strong as possible, for all felt how terrible it would be if the precious burglar, while being carried to the sunny southern shore, were to tumble through a hole in the carpet and be lost for ever in the sunny southern sea. The servants were tired after Mrs. Wigson's party, so everyone went to bed early. And when the Phoenix reported that both servants were snoring in a heartfelt and candid manner, the children got up. They had never undressed. Just putting their nightgowns on over their things had been enough to deceive Eliza when she came to turn out the gas. So they were ready for anything, and they stood on the carpet and said,
17: I wish we were in our burglar's lonely cell.
10: And instantly they were. I think everyone had expected the cell to be in the deepest dungeon below the castle moat. I am sure no one had doubted that the burglar, chained by heavy fetters to a ring in the damp stone wall, would be tossing uneasily on a bed of straw, with a pitcher of water and a mouldering crust, untasted, beside him. Robert, remembering the underground passage and the treasure, had brought a candle and matches, but these were not needed. The cell was a little whitewashed room, about 12 feet long and 6 feet wide. On one side of it was a sort of shelf, sloping a little towards the wall. On this were two rugs, striped blue and yellow, and a waterproof pillow. Rolled in the rugs, and with his head on the pillow, lay the burglar, fast asleep. He had had his tea, though this the children did not know. It had come from the coffee shop round the corner, in very thick crockery. The scene was plainly revealed by the light of a gas lamp in the passage outside, which shone into the cell through a pane of thick glass over the door.
6: "I shall gag him,"
10: said Cyril.
6: "And Robert will hold him down. Anthea and Jane and the Phoenix can whisper soft nothings to him while he gradually awakes."
10: This plan did not have the success it deserved, because the burglar, curiously enough, was much stronger even in his sleep than Robert and Cyril. And at the first touch of their hands, he leapt up and shouted out something very loud indeed. Instantly, steps were heard outside. Anthea threw her arms round the burglar and whispered,
12: "It's us, the ones that gave you the cats. We've come to save you, only don't let on we're here. Can't we hide somewhere?"
10: Heavy boots sounded on the flagged passage outside, and a firm voice shouted,
17: "Here, you, stop that row, will you?"
16: "All right, governor,"
10: replied the burglar, still with Anthea's arms round him.
16: "I was only a-talking in my sleep. No offence."
10: It was an awful moment. Would the boots and the voice come in? Yes? No. The voice said,
17: "Well, stow it, will you?"
10: And the boots went heavily away, along the passage and up some sounding stone stairs.
12: "Now then,"
10: whispered Anthea.
16: "How the blue Moses did you get in?"
10: asked the burglar, in a hoarse whisper of amazement.
14: "On the carpet,"
10: said Jane, truly.
16: "Stow that,"
10: said the burglar.
16: "One on you I could have swallowed. But four, and a yellow fowl?"
6: "Look here,"
10: said Cyril, sternly.
6: "You wouldn't have believed anyone if they'd told you beforehand about your finding a cow and all those cats in our nursery."
16: "That I wouldn't,"
10: said the burglar with whispered fervour.
16: "So help me, Bob, I wouldn't."
6: "Well then,"
10: Cyril went on, ignoring this appeal to his brother.
6: "Just try to believe what we tell you and act accordingly. Can't do you any harm, you know,"
10: he went on in hoarse whispered earnestness.
6: "You can't be very much worse off than you are now, you know. But if you'll just trust to us, we'll get you out of this right enough. No one saw us come in. The question is, where would you like to go?"
16: "I'd like to go to Boulong,"
10: was the instant reply of the burglar.
16: "I've always wanted to go on that there trip, but I've never had the ready at the right time of the year."
6: "Boulong is a town like London,"
10: said Cyril, well-meaning but inaccurate.
6: "How could you get a living there?"
10: The burglar scratched his head in deep doubt.
16: "It's hard to get a honest living anywheres nowadays,"
10: he said, and his voice was sad.
14: "Yes, isn't it?"
10: said Jane sympathetically.
14: "But how about a sunny southern shore, where there's nothing to do at all unless you want to?"
16: "That's my billet, miss,"
10: replied the burglar.
16: "I never did care about work. Not like some people, always fussing about."
12: "Did you never like any sort of work?"
10: asked Anthea severely.
16: "Lor, lummy, yes,"
10: he answered.
16: "Gardener was my hobby, so it was. But my father died afore he could bind me to a nurseryman, and..."
14: "We'll take you to the sunny southern shore,"
10: said Jane.
14: "You've no idea what the flowers are like."
12: "Our old cook's there,"
10: said Anthea.
12: "She's queen."
16: "Oh, chuck it,"
10: the burglar whispered, clutching at his head with both hands.
16: "I knowed the first minute I see them cats and that cow it was a judgment on me. I don't know whether I'm a-standin' on my hat or my boots, so help me, I don't. If you can get me out, get me. And if you can't, get along with you, for goodness sakes, and give me a chance to think about what'll be the most likely to go down with the beak in the mornin'."
12: "Come on to the carpet, then,"
10: said Anthea, gently shoving. The others quietly pulled, and the moment the feet of the burglar were planted on the carpet, Anthea wished,
12: "I wish we were all on the sunny southern shore where Cook is."
10: And instantly they were. There were the rainbow sands, the tropic glories of leaf and flower, and there, of course, was the cook, crowned with white flowers, and with all the wrinkles of crossness and tiredness and hard work wiped out of her face.
12: "Why, Cook, you're quite pretty,"
10: Anthea said, as soon as she had got her breath after the tumble-rush whirl of the carpet. The burglar stood rubbing his eyes in the brilliant tropic sunlight and gazing wildly around him at the vivid hues of the tropic land.
16: "Penny, plain and tuppence coloured,"
10: he exclaimed pensively.
16: "And well worth any tuppence, however hard-earned."
10: The cook was seated on a grassy mound with her court of copper-coloured savages around her. The burglar pointed a grimy finger at these.
16: "Are they tame?"
10: he asked anxiously.
16: "Do they bite or scratch, or do anything to you with poisoned arrows or oyster shells or that?"
18: "Don't you be so timid,"
10: said the cook.
18: "Look here, this is only a dream, what you've come into. And as it's only a dream, there's no nonsense about what a young lady like me ought to say or not. So I'll say you're the best looking fellow I've seen this many a day. And the dream goes on, seemingly, as long as you behaves. The things what you has to eat and drink taste just as good as real ones, and..."
16: "Look here,"
10: said the burglar.
16: "I've come here straight out of the police station, These your kids will tell you it ain't no blame of mine.
12: Well, you were a burglar, you know,
10: said the truthful Anthea, gently.
16: Only because I was druv to it by dishonest blokes, as well you knows, miss,
10: rejoined the criminal.
16: Blowed if this ain't the oddest January I've known for years.
18: Wouldn't you like a bath?
10: Asked the queen.
18: And some white clothes, like me?
16: I should only look at juggins in 'em, miss, thanking you all the same,
10: was the reply.
16: But a bath I wouldn't resist, and my shirt was only clean on week before last.
10: Cyril and Robert led him to a rocky pool, where he bathed luxuriously. Then, in shirt and trousers, he sat on the sand and spoke.
16: That cook, or queen, or whatever you call her, her with the white bokey on her head, she's my sort. Wonder if she'd keep company.
6: I should ask her.
16: I was always a quick hitter,
10: the man went on.
16: It's a word and a blow with me. I will.
10: In a shirt and trousers, and crowned with a scented flowery wreath, which Cyril hastily wove as they returned to the court of the queen, the burglar stood before the cook and spoke.
16: Look here, miss,
10: he said.
16: You and me being all forlorn-like, both on us, in this here dream, or whatever you calls it, I'd like to tell you straight, as I likes your looks.
10: The cook smiled and looked down bashfully.
16: I'm a single man, what you might call a bachelador. I'm mild in my habits, which these kids will tell you the same, and I'd like to have the pleasure of walking out with you next Sunday.
18: "Lor,"
10: said the queen cook.
18: "How sudden you are, mister."
12: "Walking out means you're going to be married,"
10: said Anthea.
12: "Why not get married and have done with it? I would."
16: "I don't mind if I do,"
10: said the burglar. But the cook said,
18: "No, miss, not me, not even in a dream. I don't say anything against the young chap's looks, but I always swore I'd be married in church, if at all. And anyway, I don't believe these here savages would know how to keep a registering office, even if I was to show them. No, mister, thanking you kindly, if you can't bring a clergyman into the dream, I'll live and die like what I am."
12: "Will you marry her if we get a clergyman?"
10: asked the matchmaking Anthea.
16: "I'm agreeable, miss, I'm sure,"
10: said he, pulling his wreath straight.
16: "Oh, this here bouquet do tittle a chap's ears, to be sure."
10: So very hurriedly the carpet was spread out and instructed to fetch a clergyman. The instructions were written on the inside of Cyril's cap with a piece of billiard chalk Robert had got from the marker at the hotel at Lyndhurst. The carpet disappeared, and more quickly than you would have thought possible, it came back, bearing on its bosom the Reverend Septimus Blenkinsop. The Reverend Septimus was a rather nice young man, but very much mazed and muddled, because when he saw a strange carpet laid out at his feet in his own study, he naturally walked on it to examine it more closely. And he happened to stand on one of those thin places that Jane and Anthea had darned, so that he was half on wishing carpet and half on plain Scotch heather mixture fingering, which has no magic properties at all. The effect of this was that he was only half there, so that the children could just see through him as though he had been a ghost. And as for him, he saw the sunny southern shore, the cook and the burglar and the children quite plainly. But through them all he saw, quite plainly also, his study at home, with the books and the pictures and the marble clock that had been presented to him when he left his last situation. He seemed to himself to be in a sort of insane fit, so that it did not matter what he did, and he married the burglar to the cook. The cook said that she would rather have had a solider kind of clergyman, one that you couldn't see through so plain, but perhaps this was real enough for a dream. And of course the clergyman, though misty, was really real, and able to marry people, and he did. When the ceremony was over, the clergyman wandered about the island collecting botanical specimens, for he was a great botanist, and the ruling passion was strong, even in an insane fit. There was a splendid wedding feast. Can you fancy Jane and Anthea and Robert and Cyril dancing merrily in a ring, hand in hand with the copper savages, round the happy couple, the queen cook and the burglar consort? There were more flowers gathered and thrown than you have ever even dreamed of, and before the children took carpet for home, the now married and settled burglar made a speech.
16: "Ladies and gentlemen,"
10: he said,
16: "and savages of both kinds, only I know you can't understand what I'm a-saying of, but we'll let that pass. If this is a dream, I'm on. If it ain't, I'm onner than ever. If it's betwixt and between, well, I'm honest, and I can't say more. I don't want no more I-London society. I've got someone to put my arm around of, and I've got the whole lot of this here island for my allotment. And if I don't grow some broccoli as'll open the judge's eyes at the cottage flower shows, well, strike me pink. All I ask is, as these young gents and ladies will bring some parsley seed into the dream, and a pennyworth of radish seed, and 3 pennyworth of onion, and I wouldn't mind going to 4p or 5p for mixed kale, only I ain't got a brown, so I don't deceive you. And there's one thing more. You might take away the parson. I don't like things what I can see half through. So here's how.
10: He drained a coconut shell of palm wine. It was now past midnight, though it was tea time on the island. With all good wishes, the children took their leave. They also collected the clergyman and took him back to his study and his presentation clock. The phoenix kindly carried the seeds next day to the burglar and his bride and returned with the most satisfactory news of the happy pair.
15: He's made a wooden spade and started on his allotment,
10: it said,
15: and she is weaving him a shirt and trousers of the most radiant whiteness.
10: The police never knew how the burglar got away. In Kentish Town Police Station, his escape is still spoken of with bated breath as the Persian mystery. As for the Reverend Septimus Blenkinsop, he felt that he had had a very insane fit indeed, and he was sure it was due to overstudy. So he planned a little dissipation and took his 2 maiden aunts to Paris, where they enjoyed a dazzling round of museums and picture galleries and came back feeling that they had indeed seen life. He never told his aunts or anyone else about the marriage on the island, because no one likes it to be generally known if he has had insane fits, however interesting and unusual. End of chapter 9.
8: 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I want to thank you for tuning in. I'm going to play you some Montana-made music here for the next couple of hours, and we're going to start out with bluegrass and country and work our way up. We'll end up with metal clear at the other end of this couple hours. I want to thank an underwriter here, and then we'll jump into the music. KGBM is thankful for the support of Cactus Records and Gifts, located at 2742 West Main, between Rooks and the Montana Science Center across from the mall. 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Cactus has been Bozeman's independent source for new and used music, jewelry, and weird for decades. The same great music and gifts, that same weirdo store, now on Bozeman's West End. First up, I've got a couple bluegrass cuts. These cuts were all from music that was released at the first half, roughly, of 2024. First up, I've got the Kitchen Dwellers from their album Seven Devils. Good afternoon. You are tuned to KGVM Bozeman, keeping the community in community radio here in the Gallatin Valley. We're at 95.9 on your FM dial, KGVM.org online. It's a little after 5 p.m. here on this Monday afternoon. It's a little smoky out there in the Bozeman area, and sounds like things might get a little worse. Hope you're having a good day. I'm going to jump into some music, but first I want to thank an underwriter here, and hear today's Human Capital. KGVM thanks Abby Webster and her imaginary band for their support of our programming. Abby and the full band will be playing on the stage at Pine Creek on Sunday, August 23rd, 2026, with special guests Angela Autumn and Trinity Jane. That's Abby Webster and her imaginary band, with Angela Autumn and Trinity Jane playing some music between the pines at Pine Creek on Sunday, August 23rd. 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
9: 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I'm J.P. Pomnikowski. 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A U.S. citizen is being charged with felony obstruction because he gave customs officers what is known as a duress passcode, which activated software that erased the contents of his phone. The authorities had stopped Samuel Tunick, an Atlanta resident, for interrogation at Hartsfield-Jackson Atlanta International Airport as he returned to the U.S. last year. The authorities seized his phone before allowing him to enter the country, but the duress code erased the data from his phone. A duress passcode is a privacy and security feature in which a user has previously configured a second passcode that is not their usual code to unlock the screen. If the user is forced or pressured to hand over their phone, they can provide the duress passcode instead of the one that unlocks the phone. When the duress passcode is entered, rather than unlocking the phone, the operating system starts a full wipe of the device's digital contents. The process leaves the physical device and hardware intact while completely erasing the underlying digital data. Mr. Tunick used Graphene OS, a private mobile operating system compatible with Android phones. The customs agency charged Tunick with a charge of obstruction. The federal statute underlying the charge makes it a felony to destroy evidence or transfer assets to keep the government from seizing them or to tip someone off about an upcoming search or wiretap. It carries a penalty of up to 5 years in federal prison, a fine, or both. The act applies before, during, or after a search. If the target of an investigation knows that a search or seizure is imminent and that person acts to thwart it, they would fall under the statute, legal experts say. The prosecution is one of the earliest known instances of federal authorities charging a person with destroying evidence with a program designed to wipe a device when a specific code is entered. Mr. Tunick's lawyers argued that the seizure was unlawful in the first place, since the customs officials were not searching for anything specific. People have constitutional protections against unlawful search or seizure. Mr. Tunick was returning from a vacation in the Dominican Republic. His lawyers argue that even at an international airport, travelers retain vital rights and protections. Tunick was subjected to an unlawful detention, was never read his rights, and was repeatedly denied requests to speak with a lawyer. In this case, the timing matters. Legal experts say that if a traveler decided to delete everything on their phone before going through an airport checkpoint simply because they did not want the government looking at their personal files, they have a strong argument that they did not act with a specific criminal intent to thwart an imminent search. But there's a turning point once stopped and actively being questioned. Intentionally giving a wipe code to people you know to be exercising lawful authority is going to put you squarely in the realm of the statute, they said. An infrastructure improvement project that will temporarily close the intersection on South Wilson Avenue and Kagi Boulevard begins Monday, August 3rd. The $3.1 million West Kagi to Babcock Sewer Improvement Project will replace more than 100-year-old clay sewer pipe with new PVC pipe designed to better serve Bozeman's growing Southside population. The project will temporarily impact businesses and residences in the area, along with traffic to the university, the Museum of the Rockies, and to Southside neighborhoods. Phase 1 of the project begins Monday, August 3rd, starting with construction along West Kagi Boulevard. Crews will be replacing sewer pipes along South Wilson Avenue and will need to block access to a few driveways along the street

Transform retired library books into original works of art? Rewrite. And the auction is live right now. SLAM and the Bozeman Public Library have invited artists to adopt culled books and make something new. The results are on GiveButter now through August 27th. You can bid online, own a one-of-a-kind piece, and support both organizations at the same time. You're invited to join them for the closing reception on Thursday, August 27th from 4 to 6 p.m. at the Bozeman Public Library. The event is free and open to the public. You can find the auction at slamfestivals.org. All right, I think they're actually hanging that exhibit of those new pieces of art created from used library books at the library this afternoon. So you can go over there and start checking them out. Bid on the pieces if you'd like to get one of your very own, GiveButter. So that's a pretty cool project, a collaboration between SLAM and the library. I'm going to jump into some music now. I spent Saturday and Sunday evenings over in Virginia City at their community center. It was the annual Jerry Joseph and the Jack Mormons three-night run. And the last night, Sunday night, was a little different. They reunited Little Women to play this year, and I used to go down and see Little Women at the Cat's Paw when they would come through in the mid-80s, and they used to come through about three times a year, and I got pretty hooked. I tried to never miss a show when they came to town, so I was over at Virginia City last night, loved it, and the night before, Jerry Joseph and the Jack Mormons played, so I thought I'd kick off tonight with a cut by Jerry Joseph and the Jack Mormons. This is a live one from probably my favorite album of theirs still, Mouthful of Copper. I'll play a version of Hallelujah Trail off of that. And then I'll play a cut by Little Women, a cut that they didn't do last night, one of my favorites of theirs called Breakfast at Lucille's.

0: KGVM thanks Pine Creek Lodge for their support. 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The following shows are coming up at Pine Creek: Daniel Donato's Cosmic Country on Wednesday, August 5th, the Larry Keel Experience with Buffalo Galaxy on Thursday, the 6th, the Brothers Comatose with the Bow Show on Friday, August 7th, the Used Boots Duo on Saturday, the 8th, Sister Sadie with W.C. Huntley on Sunday, the 9th, the Mother Hips with Bart Budwig on Wednesday, August 12th, the Beagles on Thursday, the 13th, the Pick and Pair on Friday, the 14th, Shadowgrass on Saturday, the 15th, Satsang with the Hooligans Duo on Sunday, August 16th, and many more. You can find more information, schedules, and tickets at pinecreeklodgemontana.com. They hope to see you soon for some music between the pines. All right, a lot of great music out there at Pine Creek. You just heard Little Women with Breakfast at Lucille's. And before that, Jerry Joseph and the Jack Mormons did Hallelujah Trail. I'm probably going to play, in the coming weeks, I'm sure I'll get to both of those shows on Rummaging in the Stash, a show I do on Tuesday evenings at 7 p.m. where I play a bunch of my live concert recordings. I'm sure that I'll get those on there. The first night was a band called Sergeant Splendor and then the Jack Mormons. And then last night was Casey Neal and Little Women. And so those will be a couple of good Rummaging in the Stash shows coming up here sometime. I'm going to keep going, but first I want to hear today's climate connections.
1: I'm Dr. Anthony Lizerwitz, and this is Climate Connections. As climate change brings more extreme heat to the Boston area, some residents' homes may become swelteringly hot. Julia Nasser of the Metropolitan Area Planning Council, a public agency, says many buildings in the city were designed for the cooler climate Boston had in the past.
2: The buildings were built for winters, and so they're really good at retaining heat, which is particularly problematic in the summers. They're not built with cooling or proper ventilation.
1: But she says cool roofs could help. Cool roofs are covered in reflective coatings or other materials that limit how much heat the roof absorbs from the sun. This helps both the building and the surrounding area stay cooler.
2: And, you know, it makes running your ACs or fans easier, and so you're also kind of saving money on your energy bills. So it's really like a great holistic solution.
1: Nasser's group has created an online assessment where owners, roofers, and others can enter information like a roof slope and materials to determine how suitable it is to convert to a cool roof. They also released a map to help residents and public officials find buildings in the Boston area that could benefit from cool roofs. Nasser hopes these tools help make cool roofs more widespread so people can stay safe from the heat. Climate Connections is produced by the Yale Center for Environmental Communication. 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
0: 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I'm your host, Bob Wall, playing you some music to get us up to the 6 o'clock hour here on this Monday afternoon. And for no particular reason, I was digging around and I came across this album by Bob Schneider called King Kong Volume 1. And I saw him live, was down in Austin several years ago and went to the Saxon Pub and he was playing there that night. And I think I'm sure that's where I picked up this album. I'm going to play a cut off of that called Magic Wand. And then he sounded a little bit like Sean Devine. And so I figured I'd play Sean Devine's song Austin Blues, the title cut to his 2015 album. And then another artist for some reason I've been thinking about lately, Craig Finn. He's the lead singer of the Hold Steady, but he's also put out some solo albums as well. I'm going to play a cut called People of Substance off of, I'm pretty sure, his newest one called Always Been. And finish the set off with Kim Gordon and Jay Maskus, of course, Sonic Youth and Dinosaur Jr. alumni. I'll play a single of theirs they released in 2021 called Abstract Blues. Kick it off with Bob Schneider and Magic Wand.
3: I wish I had a magic wand. So I can make you disappear. 'cause I don't want to think about you ever being here.

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0: That was Kim Gordon and Jay Mascus with Abstract Blues. Before that, Craig Finn did People of Substance. You heard Sean Devine and the Austin Blues start out with Bob Schneider and Magic Wand. You're tuned to KGVM Bozeman, the audio mirror of the Gallatin Valley, 95.9 FM, KGVM.org online on this smoky Monday afternoon. We're at about 5:40, so I'm going to thank another one of our underwriters and hear today's labor and history in two before we get into the last set of music. 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Music coming up at Red Tractor includes Mad Valley Roots for the All You Can Eat Music Buffet on Monday, August 3rd, Grateful Dead Night on Friday, August 7th, Weston Lewis at the All You Can Eat Buffet on Monday, August 17th, Grateful Dead Night on Saturday, August 22nd, and more to come. 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
1: I'm Rick Smith, and this is Labor History in Two. On this day in labor history, the year was 1981. That was the day 13,000 workers in the Professional Air Traffic Controllers Organization, or PATCO, went out on strike. Highly stressed workers had been driven to nervous exhaustion by long hours, problematic technology, and brutal management. They wanted better pay and working conditions and a 32-hour work week. PATCO workers had proven that militancy bred victories throughout the 1970s. But public sector employers went on the offensive as the decade drew to a close. By the time Ronald Reagan was elected to office, automation, deregulation, and inflation had taken its toll. As Joseph McCartan details in his book Collision Course, controllers found new technology unreliable. They experienced, on average, a computer outage a day in critical moments of takeoffs and landings. As well, the Airline Deregulation Act and the Civil Service Reform Act became law in October 1978, serving to restrict union rights and worsen working conditions. By the late 1970s, inflation had tripled. Federal workers, unlike those in the private sector, lacked any COLA protections. Emboldened by their skill level, solidarity, and previous victories, the controllers walked. Invoking Taft-Hartley, President Reagan issued a 48-hour back-to-work ultimatum. In a historic move, he fired the strikers, jailed their leaders, and forced costly injunctions that spelled doom for the union and the labor movement. Many labor activists had hoped the Teamsters and machinists would walk out in support. Instead, the strike was a pivotal moment for labor. It ushered in an era of unprecedented attacks not seen since the 1930s. As Robert Weir notes, PATCO's defeat touched off a new wave of downsizing, decertification, and concession strikes. The labor movement continues to suffer its impact today.
0: All right, I'm going to get into this last set of music. Again, no particular reason, just kind of rummaging around, and I was kind of doing some songwriter kinds of rock things, so I thought I'd kick this thing off with Bob Geldof from his album Deep in the Heart of Nowhere. I think that was his debut solo album after he left the Boomtown Rats. So I'll play you Love Like a Rocket. And then the Boomtown Rats got back together and released a 2020 album called Citizens of Boomtown. I'll play you the lead-in cut off of that, Trash Glam Baby. And that sounds a little bit like Guided by Voices to me. So I thought I'd play you one of their songs off of La La Land called Released into Dementia. Finish up with The Hold Steady. We heard some Craig Finn in that last set. And I'll play one off their 2023 album, The Price of Progress, called Distortions of Faith.

unrest. There were screen-printed trinkets and stalls on the street, spray-painted sheets making threats. The Escalades rolled up the promenade without any passengers. At dawn every day, a deliberate display. Her entourage entered the lobby and checked in discreetly.

fingers buckled and broke. 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

0: That was The Hold Steady with Distortions of Faith from their album The Price of Progress. Before that, Guided by Voices did Released into Dementia. Played Boomtown Rats' Trash Glam Baby. And started out with some Bob Geldof with Love Like a Rocket. I want to thank you for tuning in this afternoon to KGVM. Hope you'll keep it tuned right here. We've got Democracy Now! Coming up next. And have a
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0: 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On Tuesday, August 4th, BFS is hosting a concert by Iona Fife at the Gallatin Labor Temple. Iona sings in the Scots language, so it'll be an opportunity to hear something a little bit different. On Tuesday, September 1st, BFS welcomes Alice DiMichele and Rob Kohler to the Gallatin Labor Temple for a show. And on Saturday, September 19th, Four Shilling Short will return to Bozeman for another show at the Gallatin Labor Temple. More information on all BFS activities is available at bozemanfolklore.org or on the Bozeman Folklore Society Facebook page.

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1: We were abused in Ceuta. Now I just want to go back to my country, because Morocco is better than Ceuta. Ceuta is also Moroccan. Therefore, we have nothing to do here. I would prefer Gabon to the sons of dogs here.
0: Tens of thousands of migrants are returning to Morocco from the Spanish enclave of Ceuta after more than 50,000 people crossed the border last week by land and sea. At least 86 people died, many by drowning. We'll get the latest. Then a new investigation by the Palestinian human rights organization, Al-Haq, looks at how the